0: yourclassical.org/symphonycast. In just a moment, the second half of this concert with Richard Strauss's towering symphonic poem, Thus Spake Zarathustra. That's coming up next on APM's SymphonyCast.
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0: Welcome back. I'm Steve Seal. This is APM's Symphony Cast. This week we're in London for the 2026 BBC Proms, one of the longest-running classical music festivals in the world. And without further ado, let's return now to the Royal Albert Hall to rejoin the BBC.
1: Welcome back from me, Martin Handley, to the Royal Albert Hall for the second part of tonight's BBC Prom. The BBC Philharmonic Orchestra returns to the stage, soon to be followed by Chief Conductor John Sturgards. Richard Strauss's symphonic poem, Also sprach Zarathustra, Thus Spake Zarathustra, took its title from the book by Friedrich Nietzsche, which had achieved cult status, particularly with the young, which Strauss still was. Nietzsche was a radical skeptic, analysing the new German Empire, revealing what he saw as the hypocrisy behind the mask of Christian virtues. He declared, God is dead, and the hero of his book, Zarathustra, proclaimed a new kind of religion whose argument, paraphrased, might be something like a higher plane is inhabited by the Superman, who is the man of the future and the unrealized potential in man. The 30-year-old Strauss was certainly self-confident enough to tackle all the big themes of human existence. He said, I meant to convey in music an idea of the evolution of the human race from its origin through various phases of development, religious as well as scientific, up to Nietzsche's idea of the Superman. The whole work is intended as my homage to his genius. The famous opening, said Strauss, represents nature alone in the sunrise, without as yet any hint of humanity. John Sturgards.
2: I know people around me saying, you are doing Also sprach Zarathustra, it has that fantastic beginning. And then it's not interesting anymore. So, okay, of course, it has this amazing, very powerful, fantastic opening. And what happens after that still has to stay interesting and intense. And I think it is. I think it can be. But that's also up to the performers to really keep things going. And I mean, it's an ongoing process all the time between dark and light and between major and minor and clashes in harmonies.
1: I mean, he said it tackles all the big themes of human existence.
2: Yes, and very many different kinds of characters. And so I enjoy really everything in it, I have to say.
1: John Sturgards. Strauss's most controversial decision in the piece was to represent Zarathustra's Dance of Joy, the dance song, as a Viennese waltz, when you suspect that Nietzsche had something rather more earthy in mind. And at the end of the work, instead of setting Zarathustra's euphoric cry of Arise, you great noontide, Strauss composes serene final pages in which the fulfilled happiness of humanity is set against the quiet inevitability of nature. All's ready. Packed stage. 8 double basses now. And here comes John Sturgards returning to the Royal Albert Hall stage and rejoining the BBC Philharmonic to perform Richard Strauss's Also sprach Zarathustra, Thus Spake Zarathustra.

0: the inevitability of nature persisting underneath the vision of a fulfilled humanity, unsettling, precarious, the end of Richard Strauss's Nietzsche-inspired tone poem, Als auf Brach Zarathustra, performed to end tonight's first BBC prom here in the Royal Albert Hall by the BBC Philharmonic Orchestra, led superbly, may I say, by Zoe Bayers and conducted by John Storgårds. And the bells up in the gallery towards the end. Intrepid percussionist Paul Patrick making his way right up to the fifth floor in not very long. John Storgårds with all the BBC Philharmonic on their feet. Strauss himself conducted the first performance in Frankfurt in 1896, and the complex post-Wagnerian score provoked a lot of controversy, as you can imagine. When Hugo Wolf heard it, he called it a success as a great joke. Very unfair. And there's so much more to it after that incredible opening. Hard to beat it, but Strauss being Strauss, well, he does.
1: And that's where we will take our leave from the BBC for this concert from the BBC Proms. I'm Steve Seal, now back stateside, but do join us next week as we'll have more from the 2026 BBC Proms Festival, and indeed for the next several weeks as well. You can enjoy these Proms concerts again by heading to our website, but keep in mind they're available to listen to there for only a few short weeks. This concert featured music by Betsy Jolas, Jean Sibelius, and Richard Strauss. 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The BBC Proms is the largest classical music festival in the world. From July through September, music fans enjoy 8 weeks of extraordinary music making with orchestra, choral, and chamber music. In the remaining time, we have a bit more from the BBC Philharmonic. Here they are, led by conductor Roman Gamba, in music by English composer Ruth Gipps from her Symphony No. 1 on SymphonyCast.

0: The Symphony No. 1 by the 20th century English composer Ruth Gipps. Rumon Gamba led the BBC Philharmonic Orchestra here on Symphony Cast. This week's Symphony Cast from the BBC Proms featured the BBC Philharmonic playing music of Betsy Jolas, Jean Sibelius, and Richard Strauss. 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I'm Steve Seal. We'll see you again next time on SymphonyCast. 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
0: Now you tell me if you hear a certain very famous theme song from a certain significant 1960s science fiction TV show in the opening notes of this piece. Does that sound like it inspired the original Star Trek theme to you, or is that just me? I always wonder if the Hollywood composer Alexander Courage had that melody in the back of his mind when he wrote that theme song, but I've never read it confirmed anywhere. To be sure, this music by Eric Korngold did predate that famous TV theme song, but only by 20 years. We'll listen to Nicola Benedetti playing the Korngold Violin Concerto coming up.
4: Live from NPR News in Washington, I'm Ryland Barton. White House Press Secretary Karoline Leavitt is leaving at the end of the month. NPR's Deepa Shivaram reports her time ends as President Trump is facing troubling polling numbers ahead of the midterm election.
5: President Trump announced Leavitt's departure in a post on social media, saying she was leaving to spend time with her two young children. He called Leavitt one of his, quote, most trusted aides, and said she would now serve as a top outside advisor as Republicans gear up for the midterm elections in November. Leavitt first started working for Trump at the end of his first administration. She also ran for Congress in her home state of New Hampshire, but was unsuccessful, and she later worked for Trump's super PAC before coming on to his 2024 campaign. Who her replacement will be is not yet clear. While Leavitt was on parental leave, several cabinet officials briefed the press. Deepa Shivaram, NPR News, The White House.
4: The pharmaceutical company Eli Lilly is studying a new obesity drug. It's not yet approved by the FDA, but that hasn't stopped people from selling unapproved versions. And now the drug company is suing. NPR's Sydney Lubkin has more.
6: Eli Lilly says it has filed 6 lawsuits against businesses selling what it calls black market retatrutide. They include a medical spa chain in California and a compounding pharmacy in Texas. The drug company is also suing companies that sell so-called research-only peptides online. Retatrutide is currently in phase 3 clinical trials. Because it targets three hormones, GLP-1, GIP, and glucagon, it's more powerful than GLP-1s already on the market. However, since retatrutide isn't FDA approved, compounding it, repackaging it, or selling its active ingredient to compounders is illegal, the FDA says. Unapproved products may be contaminated, contain too much or too little of the active ingredient, or be counterfeit products that contain none at all. Sydney Lupkin, NPR News.
4: Officials in Texas say two people are dead following a military helicopter crash in central Texas this afternoon. From member station KUT in Austin, Gabriel Velasquez-Neda reports.
7: The Bell County Sheriff's Office says the Apache attack helicopter crashed around 1:30 p.m. local time and started a fire, which has since been contained. The crew members were later pronounced dead at 2:30 p.m., according to the sheriff's office. The aircraft was based in Fort Hood. It's unclear what led to the crash. Military responders, local fire and police departments, and the Texas Department of Public Safety all responded to the incident. Fort Hood's Criminal Investigations Division and the Bell County Sheriff's Office are now investigating. For NPR News, I'm Gabriel Velasquez-Neira in Austin.
4: The search for survivors in the rubble of Colombia's powerful earthquake is growing more desperate. More than 250 people have died. Colombia's new president is trying to ensure aid makes it to the vulnerable communities most affected by Monday's quake and more than 100 aftershocks. You're listening to NPR News from Washington. A former Southern Poverty Law Center official has been charged in the Department of Justice's broader criminal case against the Alabama-based civil rights group. Heidi Byrick is a political extremism expert who served as the Law Center's chief financial officer. The Department of Justice claims the nonprofit improperly raised millions of dollars to secretly pay leaders of the Ku Klux Klan and other hate groups for inside information. At least 44 people died after a ferry sunk on Zimbabwe's Lake Kariba, officials say. Kate Bartlett reports dozens more people were rescued and many more are missing.
8: Zimbabwean President Emmerson Mnangagwa declared a state of emergency in the southern African country on Wednesday after the scale of the tragedy became apparent. The accident happened on Tuesday.

0: They're freestanding kitchen workstations and storage areas that centralized and sped up food preparation at home. Hoosier cabinets waned after World War II as built-in cabinetry became the norm. This is NPR.
1: 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Other contributors include the estate of Joan B. Kroc, whose bequest serves as an enduring investment in the future of public radio and seeks to help NPR produce programming that meets the highest standards of public service in journalism and cultural expression.
2: You're hearing echoes from PRX, and I'm John DiLiberto. Coming up in the second half of this hour, I've got Craig Padilla and Marvin Allen talking about their album Unfolding Skies. Influences include Jean-Michel Jarre, Robin Trower, and Pink Floyd, and a sound that brings space into post-rock. And they did it all in Padilla's living room. That's ahead. On our way there, I have some Clannad and Delirium, but we will start with guitarist Adam Werner teaming up with Will Ackerman and Michael Manring. Those people should explain this title, The Hill in Windham.

0: So music by Sign, who we usually hear as a purely electronic artist, but on this one he's got a track based around guitar, Last Goodbye. And that came out of Clanded, Nalaitha V, or Days Gone By, from their album Bomba. And of course, we lost singer Moya Brennan this year. Just a wonderful voice gone way too soon at 73. Before Clanted, Delirium with Remember Love, featuring vocals from Mimi Page, and Poppy Aykroyd before that, For Those Who Wait, off her album Liminal. Up at the top, Adam Werner and a single called The Hill in Wyndham. Coming up, I'll be talking with Craig Padilla and Marvin Allen as Echoes continues from PRX.
1: Violinist James Ennis knows he's not going to please everybody all the time, but he's committed to remaining true to himself as a performer.
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You're hearing echoes from PRX, and I'm John DiLiberto. Craig Padilla has been around for a long time, recording since 1990. He's amassed a vast catalog exploring dimensions of electronic space music, from Berlin School to ambient to new age. Marvin Allen has been less prolific, releasing two albums of singer-songwriter material, but hiding in those releases is a pyrotechnic guitarist with a sound emerging from the psychedelic 60s into space. They've gotten together on four releases. The latest is Unfolding Skies, an album of post-rock space music for the 21st century.

0: I'm talking to Craig Padilla and Marvin Allen on the Riverside app. In the dusky western town of Cottonwood in Shasta County, California, the duo are standing in front of the fireplace in Padilla's living room. The mantle, which most people use for photos, candles, or objet d'art, are instead populated by many of Padilla's CDs. It's here they recorded their fourth album, Unfolding Skies. Craig Padilla.
1: And so the whole reason why this fourth album is the way it is because we approached Unfolding Skies as like a live album. And we had this idea to bring all my cameras out and move the studio out into the living room. So we set Marvin up on one side, me on the other side. My wife, Colleen, was doing the video switching. And the night before, I came up with an idea, and then he came over, listened to it twice, and says, "Hold my beer, I got this." And then we'd hit record.
2: We literally wrote all of those songs except two in the course of 2.5 days.

0: Marvin Allen is tall with long curly brown hair down past his shoulders. Badia is shorter with slightly more coiffed long brown hair. They both stand with their hands clasped in front of them like they're about to be scolded by the principal. But they've been out of school for a while. Badia is in his mid-50s and Allen in his early 60s. They met back in the early 2010s.
1: Well, years ago, we did a production of Tommy, the rock opera Tommy, at Shasta College, and I was leading the band on stage, and Craig was one of the cameramen, you know, when he's doing his videographer stuff. So that's how we met.
2: He ended up getting my phone number and called me and or told me in person, I can't remember, but he had just bought these new effects boxes, and I had to check them out because it made his guitar sound ethereal.
1: I got a Strymon Timeline and a Big Sky, and I thought, well, this would be great. We could get together and try it out. The Strymons are pretty incredible pedals and everything. So we plugged in and just started recording, and it was so killer, we just kept going.
2: He just plugged in and just started playing just to show it off. And I was like, we gotta just record this.

At first, it was just these little sketches that we recorded out. And then after he left, I did some synth stuff and just started sculpting around what he had created in the living room. Well, actually, it was my studio, my home studio at the time. And that's how it started. And that's why a lot of the earlier music is more ambient, because it was just more of just experimenting and kind of feeling each other's musical sensibilities out.

0: Marvin Allen is pretty much a child of the 60s and draws much of his inspiration from guitarists of the psychedelic and progressive rock eras.
1: An influence as it relates to what I do with Craig is Andrew Latimer from Camel. We both love the album Moon Madness. I'm particularly influenced by their guitarist, Andrew Latimer, just because of his tone and his beautiful phrasing. My main influences as it relates to Craig, Andrew Latimer, David Gilmour, Robin Trower.

0: My favorite albums coming up were Bridge of Sighs and Robin Trower Live. One of the things that I use to try to emulate that tone, I've got an original Univibe just like what he and Hendrix used. It's like the original same model. They're worth crazy money on the vintage market now, but I'll never sell that thing. Nothing sounds like it.
1: He unleashes that sound on tracks like Framework.
0: That's the one where I really Trowered out.

0: Craig Padilla is younger than Alan, but after messing around with guitar, he found himself drawn to electronic music with a selection that was constricted by his local library. They didn't have Tangerine Dream or Jean-Michel Jarre, but they did have avant-garde albums released on the Nonesuch label in the late 60s.
1: I'm going back to when I was like 7 years old, 8 years old. The Tehama District Library had a vast album section, and they had a vast electronic and experimental section there. And Charles Dodge was one of them. A lot of the artists on the Nonesuch label back in the day. And I would just pick them out and bring them home, and they were just the bloopy bleepiest things I had ever heard. And I didn't know any what the difference was between a Moog or an RCA synthesizer or... was at Princeton, Columbia University. I didn't know any of that. I just heard these sounds, and I thought, people are making records with this? Like, is this for aliens to listen to? But I found it awesome.
0: But he caught up, thanks to a school field trip to a planetarium. That's a location where a lot of people first discovered space music.
2: From Earth, it looks like we are at the center. And all these stars revolve around us.
1: And I didn't know about any bands like Tangerine Dream or Klaus Schulze until my teenage years. And that was probably around ninth grade after I first discovered Jean-Michel Jarre at the Schrader Planetarium in Reading. They're playing space music on a field trip in ninth grade in the background. And the presenter says, does anyone have any questions? And these kids go, yeah, what planet is that? And another one, what star is that? He gets to me and I go, what music is this? And he goes, well, just come see me after the show and I'll show you. And it changed my life. It was Jean-Michel Jarre's Oxygen album.

Dio was infected with the synthesizer bug, got some keyboards, and began making his own music, releasing his debut album, The Heart of the Galaxy, on cassette in 1990. He's put out some 50 recordings since then, all of them exploring dimensions of electronic space and ambient

0: music on Unfolding Skies is so live that even Padilla's cat got in on the action, watching the band play along with Padilla's wife and Skip Murphy, a frequent Padilla collaborator.
1: So we had a third audience member and our cat Buddha, which is where the title Jammin' with Buddha comes from, because he actually came out while Marvin was doing a guitar solo. And in mid-solo, he leans down and pets the cat and then carries on, pets the cat some more, and then stands up. And so I'm like, we got to call that Jammin' with Buddha, because...
2: Yeah, Buddha came over and loved on me while I was doing my little David Gilmour tribute.

0: While there's a lot of psychedelic and progressive rock influences on Marvin Allen, he can also whip out an arena rock guitar solo a la Journey's Neil Schon or Boston's Tom Scholz.
1: Yeah, I love Tom Scholz. I even got to see them live once. That song I wrote about 2 years ago, and I routined it with one of my friends. When it came time to add another song to fill out the album, that one seemed like an obvious choice. It always sounded like something Craig and I would do together. And interestingly, that melodic solo is one that I improvised.
2: Well, you had originally called that song Ambient when you handed it to me.
1: The working title
2: was nothing
1: of that
2: like
1: tune
2: that when I was done.

0: soundtrack is one of two pieces that wasn't formulated in those 2 days in the living room.
1: Craig had this big epic piece, the title track, Unfolding Skies, and then I listened to it for about 3 weeks and came up with a very loose idea of how to orchestrate. It's like a 15-part orchestration. And then when Craig came over that day, I recorded along to what he already had and just layered it in and layered it in. I started with more of a concept, but it was loose. I always leave room for magic to happen in the moment.
2: The more I was working with it, I was just like, I don't know what else to add to this. I'll bet you this would sound really awesome with some guitar. I'll hand it to Marvin, and his first thought was, wow, that's a tricky one. There's a lot of really interesting sequencer stuff going in there, but he made it work.
1: I think it's really important that one, too, we really kind of recapture our Berlin School vibe with that song.

0: As Craig Bedia and Marvin Allen put their collaboration out into the world, its place in the music firmament doesn't have quite the cultural context, rap, rock, or even new age music. They just want to blow your mind.
1: The music that I make, I know, is heavily inspired by my theater background, because the music is theater for the mind, you know? It's supposed to create a story or a movie in your head that hasn't been made, and that's what I've always found fascinating about this kind of music.
2: Hopefully it's a sense of calm. Type of music just lets all that garbage float away for a while. I like it because it lets you just unload that baggage.
1: Right.
2: And it takes you on a ride, sets you down gently at the end.

I will have a link to Craig Padilla and Marvin Allen's album, Unfolding Skies, in the posting for today's show. That's where you can also read my review of this album. It was the Echo's CD of the Month for April. Just a phenomenal recording. And while you're there, you can find out about the Echo's CD of the Month Club. It's all at Echo's, echoes.org. I'm going to go to one of the long tracks from Unfolding Skies, and this is the title piece.

Craig Badia and Marvin Allen, the title track to Unfolding Skies, Echoes April, CD of the month. Before that, we had a nice interview with Badia and Allen in this half hour of Echoes today. I'm John DiLiberto. If you want to get in touch with us here at Echoes, just head over to our website at echoes.org. You're hearing Echoes from PRX.

0: Ahead in the next hour, music by guitarist Tim Motzer, recorded live in a much more mellow mood. And we're going to hear from Eric Hilton, title track to his album A Sky So Close. And it's all ahead in the next hour of Echoes from PRX.
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0: I'm John DiLiberto, and you're hearing Echoes from PRX. Ahead this hour, I have Hammock, and they get the Flaming Lips to appear on their new album called The Second Coming Was a Moonrise. And we're going to go to one of my favorite remixes of all time. It's a song by Conjure One, an offshoot of Delirium, who we heard in the last hour. I also have new music by Ladytron. The trio of Helen Marney, Miro Arroyo, and Daniel Hunt have conjured up the album Paradises. Music by Ladytron, I've got that coming your way, as well as AO Music, featuring the many voices of Miriam Stockley. You might remember that name as the voice of the first two Audie Amos albums way back in the 1990s, but it's the 21st century now on Echoes.
3: Live from NPR News in Washington, I'm Dan Ronan. Attorney General Todd Blanche says the plan to launch an anti-weaponization fund to compensate people the Trump administration says were hurt by the Biden administration is now dead. NPR's Kerry Johnson reports the idea prompted bipartisan outrage on Capitol Hill.
4: Todd Blanche says there's no infrastructure for the nearly $1.8 billion fund, no commissioners, and no transfer of money from the Treasury. President Trump touted the fund as a way to help his supporters who face charges, including for storming the U.S. Capitol on January 6th. Blanche addressed the question with reporters at the DOJ.
5: He feels very strongly that he would want to make them whole, as do I, but it will not be through the anti-weaponization fund.
4: January 6th defendants and other Trump allies already have filed separate legal claims with the Justice Department, seeking money for the ways they say the DOJ harmed them. Kerry Johnson, NPR News, Washington.
3: The Justice Department filed criminal charges today against a hate group researcher who used to work at the Southern Poverty Law Center. NPR's Jude Joffe Block reports.
6: Heidi Byrick is an expert in white supremacist hate groups and used to direct Southern Poverty Law Center's intelligence project, which used paid informants to track extremist groups. The Justice Department has accused the organization and Byrick of making improper payments of millions of dollars to informants through fictitious companies. Byrick's attorney, Michael Proctor, said in a statement that Byrick is innocent, the case is politically motivated, and that she was targeted because of, quote, her important work combating hate groups and extremists. Federal officials said Byrick was arrested Wednesday, but her lawyer disputed that and said she voluntarily appeared in court to fight the charges. Jude Joffe Block, NPR News.
3: Inflation cooled a bit last month. Gas and grocery prices fell. NPR's Scott Horsley reports on the latest cost of living figures from the Labor Department.
7: Consumer prices in July were up 3.4% from a year ago. That's a slightly smaller annual increase than the month before. Prices rose just 0.1% between June and July. Rising rents and airfares during the month were partially offset by falling prices for gasoline and groceries. Gasoline prices are still much higher than they were a year ago. Electricity prices are also climbing faster than overall inflation. Stripping out volatile food and energy prices, core inflation was 2.5% over the last 12 months. Easing inflation will be welcome news for the Federal Reserve. The central bank has promised to bring price hikes under control. Scott Horsley, NPR News, Washington.
3: It was a mixed market on Wall Street. The Dow lost 21 points to close at 53,770. The NASDAQ added 143, closing at 26,588. The S&P finished up 20, 7,748. It's NPR News from Washington. Fire managers in the Northwest are bracing for a storm system with possible thunderstorms and high winds. The weather could make wildfires grow quickly. NPR's Kurt Ziegler reports forecasters are implementing fire weather watches.
8: This forecast is a good news, bad news situation. The storm could bring lightning and high winds to fan more fires, but possible rain and those winds could help blow out dense smoke that's been trapped in valleys here for weeks.
9: It is what it is. I don't let my daughter come out in it, but dog still has to get exercise, otherwise she's pained, so here we are.
8: In Idaho, Casey Mooney is taking her dog for a morning hike in the foothills above downtown Boise. A recent wildfire here was a close call for the city, but ended up just blackening the sagebrush and grasses in the popular trail system.
9: It's been hit and miss, better, worse, so we get it out as early as we can and get home and get inside.
8: Into the AC before it hits 100 degrees again. Kirk Ziegler, NPR News, Boise.
3: Some agents at Immigration and Customs Enforcement will be getting new gloves to wear in the field. The gloves can deliver a 380-volt electric shock to people the agents are attempting to detain. The agency says it plans to spend $20 million to outfit the officers, which ICE has dubbed as de-escalation devices. Civil rights advocates and some elected officials are calling the gloves cruel and warning they cannot be misused. White House Press Secretary Karoline Leavitt is leaving the Trump administration at the end of the month. She is the youngest person to ever hold that job. This is NPR News from Washington.
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You're hearing Echoes from PRX, and I'm John DiLiberto. Music by Ladytron coming your way, but I'm going to start with guitarist Tim Motzer. He's got a new EP out. It was recorded live at a concert that he did. He was opening for the California Guitar Trio, and this is Tim Motzer in a much more mellow mood. When we hear this piece, keep in mind that all of it is done live with a looping. This is Less Time Than There Used to Be. To be.

AO Music with Holeloya from their album Otherness, featuring the vocals of Miriam Stockley, and that came out of Ladytron, Sing from Paradises. Chronotope Project in there, Spirit Walk off the album Kaleidoscope, and Mara Katria teaming up on her debut album with Modern English. Pretty impressive. Snow, the name of that track, and the album is Modern M. And up at the top, Tim Motzer from his EP, Grabbing On to Life. What a really nice recording. Stay with me. Ahead in the next half hour, I've got some Twilight Archive and Hammock as Echoes continues from PRX. We don't just play the music on Echoes, we talk to the artists who make the music. 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From Brian Eno to Lorena McKennett, we hear the story behind the music and musicians. 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

0: It's the most American of genres, the Western. I'm Matt Rogers. 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
2: You're hearing echoes from PRX, and I'm John DiLiberto. Some Eric Hilton ahead, but first is Kevin Keller and a single called The

Eric Hilton, title track to his album A Sky So Close, the very prolific half of Thievery Corporation. He's put out so many albums in the last 3 years or so. Twilight Archive ahead of that, The Far Reaches from Duskline, and just a gorgeous track, one of my favorite remixes of all time. The song is Center of the Sun by Conjure One, and this remix is the Solar Stone Chilled Out remix. Just some beautiful vocals by Poe on this track, and it's kind of a heartbreaking song and beautiful at the same time. Kevin Keller up at the top. Coming up, Quiet Resonance. If you think you missed something I played on Echoes, you will find it in the playlist for today's show, and that is at echoes.org. That's Echoes, echoes.org. Hammock's album, The Second Coming Was a Moonrise, features one track with the Flaming Lips on it. It's called Chemicals Make You Small.

0: quiet resonance with Alma Fuerta, Strong Soul from the album Pathways. Really nice guitarist there. And that came out of Hammock from their album The Second Coming Was a Moonrise. Chemicals Make You Small, kind of a downer song from these masters of melancholy. I'm John DiLiberto. Thank you for being with me in the second hour of Echoes today. If you want to reach out to us, please go to echoes.org. 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
4: I'm Jeremy Hobson. Next time on The Middle, Republicans hold the White House and both chambers of Congress. But after the midterms, they'll have to figure out where the party goes post-Trump. 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So our question, what would you change about the Republican Party? That's next time on The Middle.
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0: Sun Glitter by Jane Antonia Cornish, very typical of her piano works, and all the parts there played by pianist Vicky Chow.
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0: Claude Debussy originally wrote his Petite Suite for piano duet, and the orchestral version was created by Debussy's colleague about 20 years later. So that version that we just heard is not really at all what Debussy composed, but kind of a translation. Debussy's Petite Suite, performed by the Lyon National Orchestra with conductor Euan Markel on Music Through the Night. I'm Jalene Kahn. It's great to have your company. I hope you're doing well tonight.
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0: the Cleveland Quartet and pianist John O'Connor and bassist James Vandermark, playing a piano quintet by Schubert called Trout.
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oboist Gareth Hulse and friends playing an oboe quartet by Mozart on Music Through the Night. Next, we'll hear music by Giacomo Meyerbeer, one of the most significant opera composers of all time. From The Prophet, this is Ballet of the Skaters.

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1: Hey, this is Dr. Tom Mullick with SCDNR for Into the Wild. Hurricane season reminds us that South Carolina's coast is constantly changing. While storms can reshape beaches and marshes, these natural systems are remarkably resilient. Sand dunes, oyster reefs, maritime forest, and salt marshes all play important roles in buffering storm impacts and helping coastlines recover. Sometimes what looks like damage is actually part of a natural process that's occurred for thousands of years. By understanding and working with these natural systems, we can build stronger, more resilient coastal communities for our future. 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
1: Hello, I'm Amanda McNulty with Clemson Extension and Making It Grow. The fall webworms not only make ugly nests, but they are covered within their case harmless spines. The scientific name is setae, and serve as a warning to other organisms, including people, to think twice about touching or eating these caterpillars. In some caterpillar species, these hair-like structures are hollow and connected to glands that make poison. If animals, including curious human beings, touch them, it can lead to a really painful reaction. If you have an encounter and the area is hurting, the Poison Control Center advises repeatedly putting the sticky side of tape on the affected area and removing it. Many of the setae are broken off and embedded in your skin. If you have any trouble breathing, immediately go to the emergency room or call an ambulance. 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
3: This is South Carolina Public Radio. I'm Christina Thacker, and this is Narrative, bringing you the stories and voices of people across the Palmetto State. In January of 2021, Lynn Fouch contracted COVID-19 and was admitted to a Spartanburg ICU. He was put under anesthesia, given feeding tubes, and put on a ventilator. His nurse, Kat Weinkoop, played his favorite music and made sure his family could FaceTime with him. In 2024, Lynn and Kat sat down with StoryCorps to reflect on their time together in the ICU.
4: As much as your life means to you, you know, you living meant that much to me.
5: My wife refers to Kat as the angel that was sent to take care of me and her. I woke up in ICU on February the 4th with Kat helping me. I didn't know if I was her only patient, but she sure made me feel that way. I didn't remember at that time how long I'd spent in ICU, but I do remember Kat talking with me every day, taking care of me, explaining what had happened and reassuring me I would be okay.
4: You didn't know it, but a couple weeks before you got there, nobody was leaving the ICU unless they were in a body bag. Nobody. We were short nurses. Everybody was bailing out. You know, everybody was tired. You can't just call it burnout. There was something else going on. We finally had a patient that we extubated, and he made it. And that nurse, I'll never forget, Daniel, he just looked like he was floating. And I said, hey, man, congratulations. And he, like, just stopped and just looked at me real close and said, man, I needed that. When he said that, it hit me. It was like, yeah, I need that. I was feeling really down, like so, I mean, I just don't even know where I was at, how dark it was getting for me. But you were like the light in all of it. And you were the light at the moment that I needed it the most, because nobody had made it before, only one other guy before you. You were the second one. We're a small town, but we serve five counties. So a lot of people came through there. Whole families we had lined up in that ICU. None of them made it.
5: Like I said, the sad part was is once those people were dropped off, the families sometimes never saw them again.
4: Right, yeah. And thank God your wife listened to me about doing the FaceTime, because the patient can hear you. And they need to hear their family, and they weren't allowed in the building. But I understood when people didn't do it. It's painful to see. You know, I said, well, we don't have to do the screen then. You don't have to see them. But they just talk to them, you know, anything. Just tell them, read them a recipe, something. Just anything, just so they can hear your voice. And it really helps. And the people that they did that for, that I could convince to do it, they did get better. But for a long time, people wouldn't. Your wife was one of the few people who did it.
5: How do you say thank you for saving somebody's life? And I think that along our lives, that God puts people in our path when we need them the most.
4: Absolutely.
5: I am thankful every day that I wake up that I'm able to wake up again. 22 days that I spent dealing with that has changed me in so many ways forever.
4: Me too.
5: Both mentally, physically, spiritually, any way you want to look at it.
4: How can it not, man?
5: Every day is a gift.
4: Absolutely.
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8: This is Walter Redger with South Carolina from A to Z. B is for Bull, William, 1683 to 1755, planter, lieutenant governor. A native South Carolinian, Bull had a long political career that began in the proprietary era and continued for 35 years after South Carolina became a royal colony. He represented Berkeley and Craven counties in the 8th, 10th, and 15th assemblies and was appointed by the Lords Proprietors to the Grand Council. During the 1720s, Bull was a valuable member of the government. He served continuously on the Grand Council from 1719 to 1755 and as its president. He was lieutenant governor from 1738 until his death in 1755. As a long-serving native-born council member, Bull's attachment to colonial prerogative increased the powers of the Commons House of Assembly. From 1737 until the arrival of Governor James Glenn in 1743, William Bull was acting governor of South Carolina.
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11: This is Morning Edition from NPR News. I'm Leila Fadel.
12: And I'm Michelle Martin. The deadline has passed for Republicans to replace Ohio Congressman Max Miller on the ballot. He's running for re-election despite allegations of domestic violence made by his ex-wife, Emily Marino. She says he scalded her with hot water, pushed her against a wall, and held a gun to her head. Miller denied it in a live-streamed video and noted he'd never been charged with a crime.
13: Ask yourself, if I had assaulted her, would she have offered to cook me dinner 6 days later?
12: Now, let me say here, we're not here to litigate the truth or falsity of any of these statements by either party. But this story, playing out as it has in a powerful family, has raised some myths and stereotypes about domestic violence. So we called Leslie Morgan Steiner. The author detailed her story as a survivor of domestic abuse in the memoir Crazy Love and in a TED Talk that has been viewed more than 10 million times. She's advocated for survivors for years as a public speaker and on the boards of organizations like the National Domestic Violence Hotline. So I asked her some common questions about abuse, starting with why some people may act as if everything is normal before eventually making allegations.
14: Denial, recantation, lying under oath, and appeasement are all survival tactics that every victim uses to protect herself and children even after divorce. It's typical in abuse cases.
12: And why?
14: The victim knows better than anybody else how dangerous an abuser is. And so it's very important to placate them and try to de-escalate and make sure that things stay as calm as possible. It's not proof that the incident didn't happen.
12: I don't want to put anyone in the position of creating some sort of hierarchy of victimhood, but I do think some people might wonder, why would somebody put up with that conduct if they had the means to leave?
14: So it is a stereotype that the people who are trapped in domestic violence tend to be living in poverty, have, quote unquote, too many children, no self-esteem, no ability to leave. But that is a myth, because what really traps you in abusive relationships is the psychology of it. I had a degree from Harvard. I had no children. I had no cultural or family pressure to stay with my abusive husband. And he was holding loaded guns to my head and strangling me on a regular basis. And still, I couldn't leave. And it wasn't until the final attack after years of abuse that I called the police. Because part of the psychology is that victims quite often see ourselves as the only person who understands the abuser, and we want to protect him.
12: When you see a story like this become public, how does it land with a survivor like yourself?
14: Well, as a domestic violence survivor and somebody who's spent the last 20 years working with victims and perpetrators, I always find these cases initially to be really chilling. But there is an upside to this, because it used to be for a very long time, you know, there was a myth that if it happened behind closed doors, we should keep it there. And that's, in fact, one of the things that Max Miller draws upon, that this is a private family manner and it should not be public spectacle. But I see the public spectacle as having an upside, because we're never going to end domestic violence and child abuse unless we talk about it openly. So that is the good side in this really sad and disturbing case.
12: Before we let you go, people listening to this conversation, people who have heard of this story, may be thinking of someone in their own life, a family member, a friend, who is in a relationship that scares them, where they think a person is being abused. If somebody is in that situation and you don't know what to do, what's the best thing you can do?
14: If you think something is wrong, trust yourself. Find a gentle way to talk to the victim. And you don't have to say, I think you're being abused, you need help. You can just look at them and say, I'm worried about you. Something seems off in your home life. Something seems disturbing to me in your relationship. I love you and I need to know that you're okay. Just let them know that you're there, because that in itself is breaking the silence, and it's the most powerful thing that we all can do.
12: That's Leslie Morgan Steiner. She's the author of Crazy Love and other books, and is a longtime activist and survivor of domestic abuse. Leslie Morgan Steiner, thanks so much.
14: Thank you so much, Michelle.
12: Let me note here that Emily Marino's spokesperson did not respond to a request for comment. A spokesperson from Max Miller said, quote, every allegation against Congressman Miller has been investigated by the authorities and none was substantiated, unquote.
11: The Department of Justice has charged a former employee of the Southern Poverty Law Center with defrauding donors and improperly paying informants. Her lawyer says she's being targeted for decades of work to dismantle hate groups. Prosecutors filed charges against the Southern Poverty Law Center itself earlier this year. Troy Public Radio's Kyle Gassett reports.
15: Todd Blanche used his first press conference as newly sworn in attorney general to announce the charges against Heidi Byrick, a former writer and director of research at the Southern Poverty Law Center in Alabama.
16: I believe she was part of the effort to open bank accounts in completely fictitious companies' names and make payments that to individuals for reasons that were not accurate as described.
15: The court filing says that Byrick took money given by donors and funneled it through shell companies. The DOJ says she then paid informants who had infiltrated neo-Nazi and white supremacist groups. The government charges that the money was used to fund extremist activities. They also maintain that a field source Byrick was romantically linked to received more than $1 million. Byrick's lawyer, Michael Proctor, said in a statement that his client has dedicated her life to fighting hate groups and extremist movements like the KKK, neo-Nazis, and other white supremacists. Byrick recently did an interview on NPR where she identified white nationalist language in communication coming directly out of government agencies.
17: The government, the federal government, is spreading white supremacist propaganda to millions of people, normalizing it, and exposing people to things that are just simply heinous.
15: The original indictment against the Southern Poverty Law Center was announced by Blanche and FBI Director Kash Patel earlier this year. SPLC is fighting back in court, claiming it was singled out because of its criticism of the Trump administration. Now, Byrick's indictment signals the government is willing to go after individuals in its prosecution of the group. Byrick will be back in court later this month. For NPR News, I'm Kyle Gassett in Montgomery, Alabama.
11: It's Morning Edition from NPR News. I'm Leila Fadel.
12: And I'm Michelle Martin.
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12: Good morning. Fears about imported lettuce are helping lower overall grocery prices. Inflation is cooling off slightly. It's still higher than where the Federal Reserve wants it to be. It's Morning Edition from NPR News. Congressman Ro Khanna calls himself a capitalist, but says he's not afraid of being called a communist. I'm Michelle Martin.
11: And I'm Leila Fadel. He's considering a run for president and says his district, Silicon Valley, has too much of the country's wealth. Also, Democrats and Republicans in Georgia are working together to push back against more data centers where they live. And in Colombia, rescue teams are racing to find more people trapped under rubble. It's Thursday, August 13th. On this day in 1889, William Gray received a patent for the first payphone. The news is next.
21: Live from NPR News in Washington, I'm Windsor Johnston. Rescue crews in western Colombia are digging through the rubble, searching for survivors after this week's powerful earthquake. The operation is growing more urgent as teams move beyond the critical 72-hour window. Reporter John Otis is in Cali, one of the cities hit hardest by the quake.
22: Colombian officials know they're in a race against the clock. At a news conference yesterday, Cali Mayor Alejandro Eder said they have identified 7 sites in the earthquake zone where they have the best chance to save people. Let's listen.
23: Necesitamos mucho orden en las 7 zonas de rescate. Necesitamos mucho silencio.
22: So here the mayor is calling on Cali residents to avoid the disaster zone so as not to create traffic jams or to get in the way of rescue teams.
21: That's John Otis reporting. Attorney General Todd Blanche is speaking out for the first time since his Senate confirmation last week. He says a plan to compensate people the White House claims were targeted by the Biden administration is dead. NPR's Kerry Johnson reports the proposed anti-weaponization fund drew bipartisan outrage on Capitol Hill.
24: Todd Blanche says there's no infrastructure for the nearly $1.8 billion fund, no commissioners, and no transfer of money from the Treasury. President Trump touted the fund as a way to help his supporters who face charges, including for storming the U.S. Capitol on January 6th. Blanche addressed the question with reporters at the DOJ.
25: He feels very strongly that he would want to make them whole, as do I, but it will not be through the anti-weaponization fund.
24: January 6th defendants and other Trump allies already have filed separate legal claims with the Justice Department, seeking money for the ways they say the DOJ harmed them. Kerry Johnson, NPR News, Washington.
21: A growing number of Canadians are calling for Ottawa to expel U.S. Ambassador Pete Hoekstra. Dan Karpinchuk reports an online petition says he's made statements that undermine the Canada-U.S. diplomatic relationship.
0: The woman behind the petition, Lee Walker of Calgary, says the response has been far beyond what she expected. On Tuesday, it had 30,000 signatures. By Wednesday, that number had jumped to 70,000. The petition says Hoekstra should be declared persona non grata and should be expelled. Walker says Hoekstra has repeated President Trump's rhetoric about annexing Canada and has criticized Canadian politicians who have responded to tariffs by discouraging travel to the U.S. and supporting a ban on American alcohol. Walker says the response shows many Canadians are uncomfortable with how Hoekstra has acted. The petition will be presented in the Canadian Parliament this fall by Green Party leader Elizabeth May. For NPR News, I'm Dan Karpinchuk in Toronto.
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1: Good morning. You're listening to South Carolina Public Radio. I'm Christina Thacker with your state headlines. A Georgia man who pleaded guilty to federal gun charges after he shot a South Carolina state trooper will be sentenced today. Derek Gathers already has a state conviction of attempted murder for shooting Lance Corporal B.A. Frazier in the face. Our Luis Alfredo Garcia will be at the 10 a.m. sentencing in Columbia. We will have more information during All Things Considered this afternoon at 4 and 5. And a high school student died after being shot outside a school bus in Gaffney Wednesday morning. Scott Morgan has this report.
2: 17-year-old Jamiltrin Fair was killed following a fight just outside a school bus at a stop at Grenard Court's apartments. While no other students were injured, about 15 students were on the bus. Summer Daniels is the mother of one of those students who witnessed the shooting. She had just sent her daughter out the door.
3: It was 5 seconds. She went out the door and was right back in screaming, "They're shot."
2: Daniels doesn't know Jamiltrin, but knows the Fair family. She says she and they are reeling from the news.
3: Don't think telling your child, "Bye, you love them, going to school, and they're never going to come back." That's the worst feeling.
2: In a statement, Cherokee County Coroner Dennis Fowler said, quote, "It's a sad world when our children cannot be safe while going to school." Meanwhile, Gaffney Housing Authority Executive Director Tiffany Askew said in an email that the Grenard community is hurting and asked neighbors to come together. SLED is assisting the investigation. No suspect in the shooting has been announced as of this broadcast. Scott Morgan, South Carolina Public Radio. Gaffney.
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5: 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The hottest weather we've seen all summer is going to be with us the next several days. My forecast for the upstate, Greenville and Spartanburg, hot 95 today with a heat index near 103. Towards the Piedmont Rock Hill, temperature for you at 95, heat index at 103 degrees this afternoon. For the Midlands, which would be Aiken, Lexington, Columbia, and Sumter, high 98 degrees. Heat index 108 to around 110 degrees this afternoon. Extra caution outside, please. Towards the PD and the Grand Strand, 97 the high. Heat index 108 to 111 degrees. Down towards the low country, this is dangerous heat. From Charleston to Hilton Head, an extreme heat advisory is in effect. Our high today, 95, but the heat index between 110 and 115 degrees. We'll keep you updated with the very latest throughout the day.
26: There's a lot going on right now. Threats to representative government and speech freedom that are not merely theoretical. 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I'm Brooke Gladstone from WNYC Studios on the Media. 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
21: It's Morning Edition from NPR News. I'm Leila Fadel.
12: And I'm Michelle Martin. Good morning. There's a fire sale on lettuce right now. That was one of the highlights of this week's inflation report.
21: Lettuce producers are trying to win back grocery shoppers who are nervous after a widespread outbreak tied to iceberg lettuce from Mexico. Discounts on leafy greens are one of the factors helping to keep the overall cost of living in check.
12: NPR Scott Horsley is with us now to tell us more about this. Good morning, Scott.
27: Good morning, Michelle.
12: So tell us what's happening in the produce aisle.
7: Yeah, well, we got a new inflation report from the Labor Department this week, and it shows lettuce prices plunged more than 16% last month. It was the biggest one-month drop on record. And it's all because of that deadly cyclosporiasis outbreak that forced a recall of some imported iceberg lettuce. Since then, anxious shoppers have been steering clear of other kinds of lettuce. And food economist David Ortega of Michigan State University says a lot of suppliers are offering discounts rather than let that lettuce go to waste.
8: Retailers, you know, are going to cut prices in order to move that inventory, particularly because it's also a perishable product.
7: Produce prices tend to bounce around a lot depending on growing conditions and other factors. And, you know, lettuce prices will probably rebound once this food scare passes. But for now, there are some bargains to be found, and that helped lower grocery prices by about 0.1% last month. Now, I don't want to overstate this. Obviously, lettuce is a fairly small part of most families' overall grocery list. Ortega notes that supermarket prices in general are still up about 2.7% over the last year.
8: We're nowhere near those double-digit increases that we saw in 2022. But, you know, this is still top of mind for many consumers because what they are reacting to is the cumulative impacts of inflation.
7: Beef prices, as many people know, are still quite high compared to where they were a year ago. On the plus side, though, chicken prices are down a bit.
12: Okay, but we got to talk about gas, Scott, because high gasoline prices, everybody's talking about it. So what's happening at the gas pump?
7: Yeah, gasoline prices came down a little bit in July, as they did in June, but they are still way up compared to where they were before the war with Iran began. AAA puts the average price of regular gas today at $4.07 a gallon. It's actually been going up again in recent days. And prices could climb further in August unless there's some real progress to get oil moving more normally through the Strait of Hormuz. Big picture, this week's inflation report shows the cost of living was up 3.4% in July from a year ago. That is a smaller annual increase than the two previous months. But look, inflation is still higher than most of us would like, and that remains a challenge for the inflation fighters at the Federal Reserve.
12: And the Fed has promised repeatedly that it will get inflation under control. What

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5: 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The hottest weather we've seen all summer is going to be with us the next several days. My forecast for the upstate, Greenville and Spartanburg, hot 95 today with a heat index near 103. Towards the Piedmont Rock Hill, temperature for you at 95, heat index at 103 degrees this afternoon. For the Midlands, which would be Aiken, Lexington, Columbia, and Sumter, high 98 degrees. Heat index 108 to around 110 degrees this afternoon. Extra caution outside, please. Towards the PD and the Grand Strand, 97 the high. Heat index 108 to 111 degrees. Down towards the low country, this is dangerous heat. From Charleston to Hilton Head, an extreme heat advisory is in effect. Our high today, 95, but the heat index between 110 and 115 degrees. We'll keep you updated with the very latest throughout the day.
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7: 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I'm Michelle Martin.
8: I'm Layla Faldin.
9: And I'm Steve Inskeep. Democratic Representative Ro Khanna is not shy about preparing to run for president.
10: Well, you know, they said Lincoln had an engine of ambition that knew no rest. So I don't apologize for ambition. The question is it ambition for a public purpose?
9: He would be running as a progressive, which he discussed on the NPR video program Newsmakers.
11: Should Democrats nominate a more progressive candidate in 2028 than they have in the past?
10: Yes. But what does that mean? It means we need America's next New Deal. I believe we need an economic realignment in this country.
9: Ro Khanna is less prominent than other Californians who might run for president, Kamala Harris, Gavin Newsom. But he has raised his profile for years, involving himself in issues ranging from the Epstein files to taxing billionaires. And its expirations come as Democratic moderates and progressives battle for the party's future. Khanna represents Silicon Valley, home of trillion-dollar companies. He says he's for the Valley's enterprise and against its inequality.
10: Is that the country we want? That one-third of the nation's wealth is in my district?
9: He'd like to raise that question in a national campaign, though his wing of the party will first face a test. The political left is running candidates in high-profile races this fall. One of them is Abdul El-Sayed, running for Senate in Michigan. I suggested to Khanna that Michigan's election might reveal if a progressive could win the presidential swing state of Michigan in 2028. He disagreed.
10: I love Abdul's candidacy. I've endorsed him. I don't think any statewide race is a test on national prospects. By that logic, we would have had President Jeb Bush or President DeSantis. What matters...
11: But it's a state that Democrats must win.
10: Yes.
11: If he can't carry it, that might say something.
10: Well, but, you know, I do think he's going to win. But I believe what we need is Abdul's clarity on Medicare for all, Abdul's clarity on not having foreign wars, but also what I call economic patriotism, a strategy of industrial economic development, a strategy of new trade schools. The American people will look at a number of great candidates and they'll say, who can lead this country for the future? Who's going to deliver economic prosperity? Who can lead us around the world? And that's a very personal, deep bar that someone has to cross that is not the ChatGPT calculus of what swing state someone is winning.
11: There's been an interesting evolution in President Trump's rhetoric. Recently, he's moved on to calling you all communists.
0: The communists want to take their ruinous and deadly ideology of misery and squalor to every state in America, but we're not
11: going to
0: let them.
11: May sound absurd to you, but Republicans have often picked out a label like that and repeated it and repeated it and repeated it, and then it turned out to stick. Are you concerned about that?
10: Labels usually don't matter in American politics, in my view. I mean,
11: Are you kidding me?
10: We've been calling the guy a fascist for 10 years, and he's won two terms. Communist, fascist. Well, here's what people care about. What are you going to do for them?
9: Ro Khanna is the son of Indian immigrants, an official in President Obama's administration, and, he says, a capitalist. He says he wants to save capitalism from itself. For a decade, he has represented a very liberal district where some of the biggest tech leaders turned out to support President Trump.
10: There are a number of reasons for that. First, they want no regulation on AI. They want no regulation on cryptocurrencies. They want to be seen as the founders of civilization, carrying civilization on their back, where they're trying for immortality and think of themselves almost as demigods, the Peter Thiels and the Elon Musks. It's an arrogance.
11: If you think about someone like Mark Zuckerberg or some other tech executives who showed up at the president's inauguration, do you think they're just blowing with the wind?
10: Yes. I think there's opportunism.
11: Meaning if the wind blows differently, they will be different for the next president.
10: Yes. Now, whether the next president wants them or not is a different question. But my view is what we should mobilize these technology leaders to do is to invest in America. Let's make sure that we have a federal jobs program. If you're a young person graduating high school or college and you're having a difficulty getting a job, why don't we hire people for 4 years to rebuild communities, rebuild this country, and then defend employee jobs with bargaining? We need truck drivers on trucks. The idea of just having self-driving trucks with no truck drivers or planes without pilots is the wrong way to develop an economy. We want to be improving worker productivity, not displacing it.
11: Is there any Silicon Valley leader or billionaire whose move to the right actually surprised you?
10: Elon. I mean, Elon Musk blurred my first book when I came out of the Obama administration. I've known him for years. And it's this lack of social obligation. You know, I was in New York. I saw the Rockefeller Center, whatever else you think of about Rockefeller. You know, he funded the university I went to, University of Chicago. He funded all of these public libraries and museums. So did Carnegie. And you look at his plaque that was in the sort of Rockefeller Center, and he talks about how he's just a custodian of the money and he really will be judged by his public impact. And you don't have today's founders creating libraries and universities. I mean, they're trying for their own immortality. They're trying to get to Mars. There's not a sense that they need to care about what happens in Lordstown, Ohio.
11: Elon Musk has actively said there is no effective way for me to give away my money for the public good. He doesn't think that that's really practical.
10: Well, he doesn't think that it's necessary. In other words, these people, someone said to me, which was such an insight, they said, these folks would have been the conquerors in a different era. They think that Elon Musk having this money, Zuckerberg having this money, Peter Thiel having this money, that they're going to carry American civilization on their backs. And it's dangerous.
11: You represent part of the country that has a huge economic growth, as you mentioned, that also terrifies a lot of people. And I think even including some people in the tech world themselves wonder about the end of humanity or the end of democracy. I don't know if you have those fears or not, but I'd like to ask in the biggest way possible, what terrifies you? What keeps you up at night?
10: That we're at a breaking point in America, and that if we don't do something dramatically different, we may break. And I tell people all the time, I'm 49 years old. I'm about to turn 50. I'm the nice guy. I just want a new social contract. Have you met these folks in their 30s? They want pitchforks and torches.
11: Ro Khanna, thanks. It's been a pleasure talking with you.
10: Thank you.
11: The California lawmaker spoke on the NPR video program Newsmakers. You can watch our discussion of data centers and Jeffrey Epstein. The video is on the NPR app and on YouTube. This is NPR News.
8: 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It supports long-term conservation projects and is backed by Leo DiCaprio and Jeff Bezos. Worth doing? Too little, too late? Next time, here and now.
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15: This is South Carolina Public Radio. I'm Morning Edition host Christina Thacker, joined by Chief Meteorologist Tim Miller. Hey, Tim.
5: Christina, it's always good to be with you.
15: Always good to be with you. And we have an active weather week. I know recently we had a lot of strong thunderstorms, but now we're turning towards some extreme heat.
5: Yeah, we really are. And I know when people say heat, people say, Christina, it's summertime, it's always hot. And that's true. The summertime is typically hot here in South Carolina. The deal is with this, this is a different type of heat. We have, to get into the, for all of my weather friends that love to geek out on this type of stuff, we have a very large ridge of high pressure. We have two ridges of high pressure. One is the Bermuda High, which is out of the Atlantic. It's always there. It's normally near Bermuda, but it sinks towards the south as the summertime goes on. And then there's also a ridge of high pressure off towards the west. It's that ridge of high pressure that's stubborn. Right. And then you get into August, the weather doesn't really change much. There's really nothing to move these things. And this thing is going to produce a lot of heat. And we're talking temperatures, generally speaking, from Columbia towards the PD and the Grand Strand down towards the Lowcountry. Temperatures generally mid to upper 90s. But the heat index, that's when you throw the humidity in there, will feel like 100 degrees plus all over the state. But in particular, from Myrtle Beach all the way down to Hilton Head, Christina, there is a possibility for Friday, and then maybe early part of next week, we could have a heat index near 115 to 117 degrees. That goes beyond dangerous. I will tell you, that gets to be deadly heat. Even for us here in South Carolina, this is something for us to really pay close attention to. The heat index will be something that is just going to be unbearable. You're talking dew points, humidity's high, so all those extra precautions need to be taken with this heat and humidity. Plus, at least the next couple days, we're going to have these opportunities of these mesoscale convective systems, which is a big fancy weather word for a cluster of storms that will actually develop in the Midwest, travel down to the south by afternoon time, and produce showers and thunderstorms for us over the next couple days. So if that happens continually, that will cut down the heat index and we won't have to worry about it. But I don't see that as a continuation thing. So therefore, we'll have to watch this heat. And this heat, again, will be nothing to laugh at because it's going to be around for a while. I don't really see a break in this until maybe the middle of next week.
15: Absolutely. And as you mentioned, you know, we keep our listeners informed and our viewers on our social media pages and on radio, mm-hmm. and we don't want to exasperate the risks.
5: Sure.
15: 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Tim Miller, TV, South Carolina Public Radio on Facebook, and of course our newscast. So
5: indeed.
15: Thank you, Tim.
5: Thank you.
15: That was Chief Meteorologist Tim Miller, and I'm Christina Thacker.
16: Wednesday this week presented a total solar eclipse visible from parts of Europe, Greenland, and Iceland. But for Spain, it's just the first of back-to-back eclipses, with another one taking place next year. Our reporter in Spain brings us a scene from the path of totality and asks Spaniards how they're preparing for part two of the doubleheader in 2027. I'm Marco Werman. That's next time on The World.
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19: It's Morning Edition from NPR News. I'm Leila Fadel.
7: And I'm Michelle Martin. Good morning. In Colombia, the clock is ticking.
19: After Monday's powerful earthquake that killed more than 260 people, each day that goes by means the chances of finding survivors drop.
7: Nearly 500 people are still missing. Reporter John Otis is in Cali. That's a city in western Colombia that was one of the hardest hit by the quake. And he's with us now once again. John, good morning.
2: Good morning, Michelle.
7: So it's been 3 days since the earthquake struck. You've been there for much of that time. Are search and rescue teams still going to be able to find survivors?
2: Yes, that's very much possible. I've spoken with rescue workers elsewhere who've pulled people out of collapsed buildings after 6 days. One factor is climate, and here in Cali, the warm weather could help trapped people stay alive. That said, Colombian officials know they're in a race against the clock. At a news conference yesterday, Cali Mayor Alejandro Eder said they have identified 7 sites in the earthquake zone where they have the best chance to save people. Let's listen.
20: Necesitamos mucho orden en las 7 zonas de rescate. Necesitamos mucho silencio. Necesitamos espacio para que los caninos de
2: rescate. So here the mayor is calling on Cali residents to avoid the disaster zone so as not to create traffic jams or to get in the way of rescue teams. Another reason is that workers inside the building need silence so they can use their listening devices to detect signs of life.
7: Can you tell us more about these search and rescue teams?
2: Well, most are from Colombia, which has a fairly robust civil defense system, but search and rescue teams have also arrived from the U.S., Mexico, and other countries. You also see hundreds of volunteers doing the backbreaking work of removing rubble. I met one of them, a software developer from Cali. His name was Andres Cifuentes. He spent the past 2 days cutting through rebar and pulling chunks of concrete from a collapsed building. And as you'll hear, we kept our voices down to avoid disturbing the search teams listening for survivors.
21: ¿Qué tan difícil son las condiciones acá?
22: No, está complicado. En la mayoría del edificio cayó una losa sobre la otra y no quedaron casi.
2: Cifuentes is telling me that all 5 floors of this particular building collapsed right on top of one another, and that leaves little space for survivors. But he also vows not to give up.
7: You mentioned Cali's mayor. You were able to spend some time with him during these recovery efforts.
2: Yes, I tagged along with Mayor Alejandro Eder as he visited a food distribution center. There he consoled quake victims who had lost their homes and thanked people arriving with donations. He looked pretty beat, but he actually sounded optimistic. For example, he thinks the city will get a lot of money from the national government to rebuild homes, hospitals, and the 167 schools that were knocked down.
20: You can sit down and start crying, or you can see it as a huge opportunity to rebuild 167 schools as brand new modern schools, you know? So I think that's the way you have to look at it.
2: Yeah, and I'll just note that the mayor hadn't slept since Monday's earthquake. So as soon as our interview ended, he took off to catch a well-deserved nap.
7: And you deserve one, too, because you haven't slept either. That is John Otis reporting from Cali. John, thank you.
2: Thank you.
19: Georgia is in the middle of a data center boom. There are more than 270 data centers across the state. Opposition to them is uniting citizens across traditional partisan divides. Grant Blankenship of Georgia Public Broadcasting reports.
0: By mid-July, rumors that a data center is coming to the city of Albany in southwest Georgia demand attention.
1: Is this going to happen?
4: No, nothing has been established yet.
0: To be clear, the city manager says there's no data center deal in Albany, but city leaders are putting on a series of public sessions on data centers anyway to clear the air. Meanwhile, out in the lobby of this high school auditorium, Lauren Dormany is organizing for another meeting.
23: We will have citizens lining up for their 5 minutes for as long as it takes, if they'll allow it.
0: She's rallying people in Albany to organize in nearby Mitchell County against the construction of a natural gas power plant, which the state wouldn't even need without the data center boom. Mitchell County is majority white and Republican, while the county surrounding Albany is majority black and Democratic. Dormany says she's been trying to get people to look past those labels.
23: So I've told people we're going to have to come together. You're going to have to sit beside people that don't look like you because we all drink water and we're all on the same aquifer.
0: University of Tennessee sociologist Nikki Luke studies the connection between electrical utilities, civil rights, and democracy. And she's been paying attention to how data centers are breaking down political silos.
24: There is crossing racial lines, crossing class lines. People are finding solidarity across difference in fighting data centers.
0: Because, she says, the data center issue is landing in communities, often white, often suburban, veering into rural, which historically haven't been saddled with this kind of environmental burden. And so even if this is new to them,
24: they're learning from environmental justice communities and from urban communities about how to grapple with what's happening.
0: Lauren Dormany tells people she believes that unity is the last thing data center developers want.
23: And I have to remind them that they are banking on us being red team, blue team.
0: 150 miles to the north of Albany, in the small city of Monticello, Terry Saunders.
25: I am the chair of the Jasper County Democratic Party.
0: And Mary Patrick.
26: I'm the chair of the Republican Party.
0: Have teamed up to fight an effort to annex a chunk of property out in Jasper County into the city limits of the county seat, Monticello. Patrick says her research taught her annexations like this are a data center red flag.
26: The thing with the data centers, I've been reading about them for over a year, and the MO is kind of you annex the property and then pretty much you get to do whatever you want once you annex in.
0: For one thing, there's a data center moratorium out in the county, but not in the city. And an annexation like this was the first step in a data center development in a neighboring town. Their developers promised to quintuple tax revenues. Patrick and Saunders have been rallying their fellow party members at city council meetings that get a little rowdy.
27: Listen to me very clearly. We do not want a data center.
0: The city council ultimately approved the annexation. So Patrick and Saunders say they will continue to work together, the way Saunders says they did the last time the county faced what felt like an existential crisis.
25: When we had the tornado in the north part of the county in 23, January of 23.
0: Mary Patrick says now, like back in 23, party labels don't matter.
26: I don't go up to people and say, are you a Democrat? You know, and I've never had somebody come up and say, well, are you a Republican?
0: Patrick says all they want to do is preserve what they have. For NPR News, I'm Grant Blankenship in Monticello, Georgia.
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9: I'm Jeremy Hobson. 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
10: 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This duo is still creating sophisticated electronic pop in the 21st century. The new album is Bauhaus Staircase. I'm John DiLiberto. We climb the steps on Echoes from PRX. 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
11: For South Carolina Public Radio, I'm Victoria Hansen. The jaws of an excavator chew away at the old YWCA in downtown Charleston, spitting out chunks of concrete and jagged metal. For Carolyn Murray, the crumbling walls evoke memories.
12: Everything about my childhood, in some way, I think of the YWCA.
11: The longtime local television news anchor says the Cumming Street Y was her second home in the early 70s. There, she danced, learned, and grew confident in herself.
12: Very often, it was just a place where we could go and we could feel safe, particularly as young Black girls.
11: In Charleston, there were two YWCAs, the one Murray enjoyed, the other for whites only. The woman who helped change that, longtime Cumming Street Y director Christine Osborne Jackson, became Murray's mentor. Murray credits Jackson for her career.
12: She always made me feel valuable.
11: Jackson took the helm in 1966, 2 years after the Federal Civil Rights Act outlawed segregation. The National YWCA had been pushing for integration. Jackson did too, bringing diverse people together to encourage inclusion. But the White Y refused to accept Black women and lost its national affiliation. Jackson spoke about it decades later.
13: I was brand new and I'd never had any kind of experience like that.
11: Jackson was confronted with racism again in 1969, and the Cumming Street Y was pivotal. This time, she called on her cousin Coretta Scott King, the wife of Dr. Martin Luther King Jr. Jackson asked for help for striking nurses in Charleston. King marched with hundreds who'd walked off the job at what is now the Medical University of South Carolina. And she had a message.
14: I feel that the Black woman in our nation, the Black working woman, is perhaps the most discriminated against.
11: The nurses and thousands of others protested for more than 100 days, demanding equal pay and treatment. Organizers frequently strategized at the Cumming Street Y, a place safe from retaliation. Ultimately, the hospital settled. Current YWCA Director LaVonda Brown says Jackson was a humble force.
1: Anyone will tell you that when she called, you answered, and the answer was yes.
11: Brown says the Y's mission of eliminating racism and empowering women is even more important today. She worries about recent attacks on voting rights and diversity, equity, and inclusion.
1: We're not that far from Jim Crow. We've seen this. We just have to continue to persevere and fight it. That's what happened in the 60s.
11: Christine Jackson died earlier this year at the age of 97. Murray spoke through tears at her funeral.
2: May her memory be a steady light, guiding us to work together for a more just, inclusive world.
11: Murray says it's hard to lose both Jackson and the old Cumming Street Y. The College of Charleston wants to build new dorms on the site. But Murray hopes the hard-fought lessons learned there will live on through generations of all women. For South Carolina Public Radio, I'm Victoria Hansen in Charleston.
4: I'm Mark Rapp, and this is Rap on Jazz. When it comes to polyrhythms in jazz, one name stands out, Max Roach. This pioneer of bebop and beyond used the drum kit like a full orchestra. He played multiple rhythms simultaneously, often inverting time signatures. In his 1960 album, We Insist, Freedom Now Suite, Roach fused African and Afro-Cuban rhythmic traditions. The track Triptych is a raw, emotional, and rhythmically radical tour de force. Max Roach believed that rhythm could speak the truth. Through polyrhythms, he gave voice to complexity, struggle, and liberation. This has been Rap on Jazz, a co-production of Cola Jazz and South Carolina Public Radio, made possible by the ETV Endowment of South Carolina.
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17: From Marketplace in Los Angeles, I'm Nova Safo in for Kimberly Adams. The Treasury Department is changing rules on which businesses have to disclose foreign owners. The Trump administration says those rules, put in place under the Biden administration to help prevent money laundering, were onerous. Marketplace's Nancy Marshall Genzer has more.
18: Under the Biden-era rule, both foreign and domestic businesses were required to list their owners with the Treasury Department. Erica Hanichak is with the FACT Coalition, an alliance of groups concerned about financial fraud.
20: We're talking about human trafficking networks, cartels and fentanyl trafficking, Iranian sanctions evasion.
18: Now, under a new rule, Treasury says only foreign companies or pooled investment vehicles like hedge funds or mutual funds will have to list their owners. Treasury says it's removing a, quote, burdensome reporting requirement. But Hanichak says U.S. businesses only had to list basic things like their owner's name, address, and date of birth. She says the new rule will
20: open the floodgates for dirty money entering the United States.
18: Josh McLeod of the National Federation of Independent Business is glad the reporting rule no longer applies to U.S. companies because he says it required millions of small businesses to register their owners.
0: These are the mom and pop shops in your community. They're the farmers. They are all the folks that come and work on your HVAC.
18: McLeod says he does want to limit money laundering, but government agencies like the IRS already have the information necessary to do that. Sapita Rowland is with the Claros Group, a financial services consulting firm.
19: You need to collaborate. You need to understand what law enforcement needs from this information, where it's going to sit within the government, how it gets filed.
18: But Rowland says the government has been trying to figure that out with legislation and various rules for the past decade. I'm Nancy Marshall-Genzer for Marketplace.
17: Tomorrow we'll learn about retail sales in July. The consensus forecast is that they'll have increased again as consumers continue to spend. Part of what's propping up that spending is a low-hire, low-fire job market. The exception to this is the July jobs report. The economy lost 23,000 jobs. Is that a worrying sign? Gus Fauché is chief economist at the PNC Financial Services Group.
21: I think the decline in jobs that we saw in July was an anomaly. I think some of it is due to issues with the data. So I think as long as we're adding jobs, even if it's a small number, as long as wages are going up, then we will continue to see consumers increase their spending.
17: Ahead of the government data, the National Retail Federation said July spending did increase, up 0.3% month over month. Let's do the numbers. Markets in Asia closed mixed. Japan's Nikkei rose 1.2%. The Shanghai Composite Index fell 0.5%. Brent crude is down about 2% at $87 per barrel. On Wall Street, Dow, S&P, and NASDAQ futures are up in the 0.1% to 0.2% range.
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17: President Trump posted yesterday that the U.S. has total control over the Strait of Hormuz, the waterway off Iran's coast that's vital for Middle East oil shipments. But data shows Hormuz remains essentially shut. 8 vessels went through on Tuesday, 7 using a route approved by Iran. More than 100 traveled the route before the war. Oil markets, unlike at the start of the conflict, have remained relatively calm over all of this. To explain why, I'm joined by Russ Mould, investment director at the UK-based investment platform AJ Bell. Welcome.
22: Good day, Nova.
17: Can you help make sense of the oil markets for us right now? Why do they not seem concerned?
22: The major reason is that ever since the initial peace agreement in April, and then the memorandum of understanding between Washington and Tehran in June, the financial markets have taken the view that the escalation period of the conflict is over, and that therefore the logical conclusion of that is de-escalation and ultimately some kind of peaceful settlement. And that has been their core thesis really ever since April. So that's why West Texas Intermediate is not even above $90 a barrel right now, but per trading somewhere near 87. Now, what I would say is that that is a futures price for 1 month delivery. And there are different grades of oil, where depending on where it's produced in America or in the world. And there have been higher prices paid for immediate delivery. So some oil consumers are concerned about supply. And also, if you look at the crack spread, which is the equivalent of 2 barrels of diesel and a barrel of gasoline, regard to a barrel of oil, then the crack spread, so the amount of money that refiners are making, that's still really, really elevated. And that tells you that refiners are worried about supply as well. So even if the futures price is calm, the physical market less so. And that may reflect the fact that, as you said, Nova, the straits are still not fully open by any means.
17: Despite that kind of underlying nervousness, is there relative calm in the kind of headline market because there is some level of demand destruction going on globally?
22: The best cure for high prices is high prices, because over time they either destroy demand or they stimulate use of alternatives or they stimulate supply. And that's economics 101. So that's a really, really good point. And the International Energy Agency is still saying that if, as when the straits open, they're still talking about a super glut of oil supply, because overall we're trying to move to more renewable sources of fuel over time. And they believe there is still no shortage of actual supply once normal service resumes. Now, clearly the challenge is when does normal service resume? But at the moment, at least, that those who crunch all of the databases still think that when things are normal, there's plenty of the stuff lying around for people to consume and use.
17: There may be some time still before there is some sense of normalcy or at least a diplomatic resolution to this conflict. And you know, winter is not far away. We're in the middle of a sweltering summer, but winter is not far away, and presumably people will need to heat their homes. What happens in a few months to oil prices?
22: You know, America is very polite in that it publishes its oil reserves every single week, and they are dropping very, very quickly. They're at the lowest level since the early 1980s, and the Strategic Petroleum Reserve is gradually draining away, which America is also using to try and, you know, put some degree of cap on the oil price and help Americans with prices at the pump, which makes sense, but it only lasts for so long. And if I was Iranian, well, I'd be looking at that figure going down every week, and I'd be looking at the midterms in November and wondering how much leverage I can exercise by dragging this out for as long as I possibly can.
17: Russ Mould at AJ Bell, thank you very much.
22: Thank you.
17: I'm Nova Safo with the Marketplace Morning Report. 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
23: Good morning. Anti-establishment Democrats have had a mixed track record at winning statewide primaries. Can the party grow its coalition in toss-up races this fall? We ask Senator Bernie Sanders' chief political advisor on Morning Edition from NPR News. The Trump administration is paying more than $150 million to an anti-human trafficking group to represent unaccompanied children in immigration court. I'm Layla Faldin.
24: And I'm Michelle Martin. It's not clear if there are any immigration lawyers on staff. Also, a new indictment reveals what prosecutors think happened to Nick Reiner's parents and how Jean-Baptiste managed to deliver three new albums at once, his tributes to Mozart and Thelonious Monk. It is Thursday, August 13th. On this day in 1952, Big Mama Thornton made the first recording of Hound Dog 4 years before Elvis's version. News is next.
25: Live from NPR News in Washington, I'm Windsor Johnston. Grocery shoppers could see more discounts in the produce aisle after lettuce prices fell sharply last month. Companies are trying to win back consumers after a widespread outbreak of a foodborne illness linked to iceberg lettuce from Mexico. NPR's Scott Horsley reports those lower prices are also helping to ease inflation.
26: Lettuce prices plunged more than 16% last month. It was the biggest one-month drop on record. And it's all because of that deadly cyclosporiasis outbreak that forced a recall of some imported iceberg lettuce. Since then, anxious shoppers have been steering clear of other kinds of lettuce. Now, produce prices tend to bounce around a lot, depending on growing conditions and other factors, and lettuce prices will probably rebound once this food scare passes.
25: That's NPR's Scott Horsley reporting. Two media organizations are suing President Trump over his subscription service offering early access to his Truth Social posts. NPR's Bobby Allen reports the suit claims the service violates the First Amendment and is asking a court to block it.
27: The Intercept and the Freedom of the Press Foundation are suing Trump and White House officials, alleging that the service known as Truth API is illegal. For up to $100,000 a month, the offering provides banks and other investors with faster access to Trump's often market-moving social media posts, where the president makes announcements about economic policy, the war in Iran, and other matters. Trump media officials say so far, 10 customers have signed up. The suit claims the service is, quote, extraordinary, corrupt, and unconstitutional. The suit argues selling early access to the president's posts violates the First Amendment's guarantee of equal public access to the president's statements. Trump's media company said monetizing social media data is not unusual, adding that the president created the platform as a, quote, uncancelable haven for free speech. Bobby Allen, NPR News.
25: Fire managers in the northwestern U.S. are bracing for a storm system with possible thunderstorms and high winds. NPR's Kirk Sigler reports the weather could make the wildfires burning there spread more quickly.
1: This forecast is a good news, bad news situation. The storm could bring lightning and high winds to fan more fires, but possible rain and those winds could help blow out dense smoke that's been trapped in valleys here for weeks.
2: It is what it is. I don't let my daughter come out in it, but dog has to get exercise, otherwise she's pain, so here we are.
1: In Idaho, Casey Mooney is taking her dog for a morning hike in the foothills above downtown Boise. A recent wildfire here was a close call for the city, but ended up just blackening the sagebrush and grasses in the popular trail system.
2: It's been hit and miss, better, worse, so we get it out as early as we can and get home and get inside.
1: Into the AC before it hits 100 degrees again. Kirk Sigler, NPR News, Boise.
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6: Good morning, and thanks for spending it with us on South Carolina Public Radio. I'm Christina Thacker with your statewide headlines. A South Carolina correctional officer has been federally indicted on bribery and drug allegations. 30-year-old Joseph Templeton of Elgin faces a 3-count indictment after prosecutors say he allegedly accepted over $60,000 in bribes from inmates. The alleged crimes happened at Templeton's place of work, the Bennettsville Federal Correctional Institution. The indictment says contraband was brought into the prison in exchange for those bribes. If convicted, Templeton could spend 20 years in prison. The Forest Acres police chief announced Wednesday he is retiring. Chief Don Robinson spent a nearly 35-year career in law enforcement. 5 of those years were with the city of Forest Acres in Richland County. The police department says Robinson will remain in his role while the city searches for a replacement. And a cable and fiber company announced Wednesday that it is expanding its footprint in South Carolina. Prysmian North America will invest about $80 million into its existing Lexington County operations. The expansion is expected to create about 135 new jobs in the area. Operations are set to start in May of 2028. And at 7:30, the annual Perseid meteor shower soared through the skies Wednesday night. Some stray falling stars could still be visible today. We'll sit down with Chief Meteorologist Tim Miller to discuss conditions and how to view them. That's at 7:30. It's now 7:05, and I'm Christina Thacker.
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11: 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The hottest weather we've seen all summer is going to be with us the next several days. My forecast for the upstate, Greenville and Spartanburg, hot 95 today with a heat index near 103. Towards the Piedmont Rock Hill, temperature for you at 95, heat index at 103 degrees this afternoon. For the Midlands, which would be Aiken, Lexington, Columbia, and Sumter, high 98 degrees. Heat index 108 to around 110 degrees this afternoon. Extra caution outside, please. Towards the PD and the Grand Strand, 97 the high. Heat index 108 to 111 degrees. Down towards the low country, this is dangerous heat. From Charleston to Hilton Head, an extreme heat advisory is in effect. Our high today, 95, but the heat index between 110 and 115 degrees. We'll keep you updated with the very latest throughout the day.
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25: It's Morning Edition from NPR News. I'm Leila Faldin.
14: And I'm Michelle Martin. Good morning. Democrats are clear on the goal. They want to win back control of Congress this November.
25: But throughout primary season, the party has faced high-profile divides over its future. Coming up, we'll ask the senior political advisor to Senator Bernie Sanders about the divide among Democratic voters in the wake of primaries this month in 3 Midwestern states. We begin with an overview of the latest results.
14: NPR political reporter Elena Moore has been following it, and she's with us now. now. Good morning, Elena.
0: Good morning.
14: So now that the Democratic primaries in Michigan, Minnesota, and Wisconsin are over, what would you say is the key takeaway?
0: Yeah, well, for months we've seen leftist candidates pull off upsets in a handful of solidly blue House districts, running on an anti-establishment message focused on affordability concerns. What made these races, Michelle, notable is candidates were running on a similar message, but putting it to a much broader statewide audience, and the results were mixed.
14: Okay, so talk us through that.
0: Well, let's start last week in Michigan, where Abdul El-Sayed defeated Congresswoman Haley Stevens in the Democratic primary for U.S. Senate there. El-Sayed pitched himself as a populist political outsider, and he had the backing of key progressives like Bernie Sanders and Alexandria Ocasio-Cortez. He drummed up a lot of enthusiasm, and heading into Election Day, the polls indicated he had a sizable lead, but that's not what the results showed. He won, but only by a single percentage point. A little over 15,000 votes. And, you know, make no mistake, a win is a win, but those results show how divided this party is. I mean, it was virtually a 50-50 split.
14: It also shows that the polls are not that great in primaries and state primaries. And let's be clear on that. Okay, and this week there was another race where this dynamic played out, the Wisconsin governor's race. What happened there?
0: Right. Yeah, I mean, this was another really close race decided by less than 4,000 votes. Ultimately, the establishment pick, Milwaukee County Executive David Crowley, narrowly defeated State Representative Francesca Hong, a self-described Democratic socialist. And people had been comparing Hong's candidacy to El-Sayed in Michigan, but there were some key differences. I mean, for one, Hong had fewer endorsements from national progressives. She also faced criticism for past comments, supporting things like defunding the police and abolishing prisons, positions other leftist candidates have avoided. So running on this anti-establishment message may be politically popular right now, but the messenger still matters too.
14: And let's go to Minnesota now. What stands out there?
0: Well, it was an example that, you know, this intra-party fight is manifesting in different ways, right? Like, take the Democratic primary for Senate there, where we saw the state's lieutenant governor, Peggy Flanagan, decisively beat Congresswoman Angie Craig. And Flanagan established herself as the more progressive candidate. But in the end, one of the big things that defined this race was the issue of immigration. Specifically, Craig faced criticism over her vote for a bill that makes it easier for immigration officers to detain and deport people without legal status.
14: So where does all this leave Democrats as they start to shift from primary season to general election mode?
0: Right. Well, the general election is all about growing your coalition, but that only matters

0: let's get into the albums. Like, your Black Mozart album is part of a series. The first one in 2024 was Beethoven Blues, where you improvise on works like Beethoven's Fifth Symphony, and you added some of your own tunes. It sounds like the seeds of it were actually sown quite a long time ago.
1: Oh, yeah. Learning European classical music, being a Black kid in Kenner, Louisiana, coming from the Batiste family in New Orleans, playing all different genres of music, learning video game music as a kid and transcribing that. All of that cross-pollinization, it's all happening at one time.
0: Tell me about your relationship to Thelonious Monk.
1: Oh, yeah. These elder Black men in the community who could be touring the world and decided to just stay back home in New Orleans and mentor the next generation, they taught us about everything that eventually I would deepen my understanding of when I moved to New York.
0: You have two Monk albums, and they're different.
1: Well, Movements is fusing Monk with all the other influences that I love on the piano that make me who I am, and ultimately making all of that my own. Meditations is creating the spiritual underpin of his music in an entire album. You could meditate to that album. You could chant to that album. You could pray to that album. You could sleep to that album.
0: Let me talk about the mechanics of what you're doing here. Let us take the Moto Allegro movement from Mozart's Symphony No. 40. It's one of only two symphonies Mozart wrote in a minor key. You have a couple of different takes on the tune, including a Cuban-influenced one. I was just wondering how you're breaking down not just the melody, but also the way the different musical voices interact.
1: I really just first start with a feeling, and the idea is Mozart's music makes me feel this way. Mm-hmm. How do I make that a reality in what I play and how I interpret it and how I interpolate it? And maybe that leads to playing the piece and adding my own expression, like a cadenza. Other times it is, let me change the rhythm, and this makes me feel like the bambula rhythm or the Afro-Latin clave, or like country's art. It makes me feel like stride piano and ragtime. Other times it leads me to say, you know, I need to write my own composition to capture this feeling. I want someone who doesn't know anything about technical music to just be able to catch the feeling and be like, wow, this feels like something that I want to hear over and over and over again. A lot of the musicians I grew up with, they're from the neighborhood and they were self-taught. And it wouldn't be correct, but it would be right.
0: Wow, interesting.
1: Like, woo! So I always try to fuse the soul and the science. So, you know, I think about all that stuff, but I want to stay connected to that feeling and that instinct.
0: That is John Batiste. He has three albums coming out, Black Mozart, Monk Meditations, and Monk Movements. John Batiste, thank you so much.
1: Yes, indeed.
0: This is NPR News.
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7: This is South Carolina Public Radio. The Perseid meteor shower is an annual event. Every August, our planet passes through a debris trail left behind by a large comet. The shower peaked Wednesday night, but some stray falling stars may be visible for the next few days. I'm here with Chief Meteorologist Tim Miller. Tim, quite the show in the skies last night.
8: The Perseid meteor shower, yes.
7: Mm-hmm.
8: And this comes around often, Christina. It's fun to see. Here's the problem, though. You have to see it when there's no clouds, right? And that's what we're going to be dealing with plenty of cloud cover. It's always great to see. I mean, these meteors that come out, and it's just, it's, you know, Mother Nature doing her thing. So it's going to be a battle between maybe that and lightning that we'll be able to see with that. But I think it's going to be a lot of fun to be able to see that. And again, you'll be able to see it throughout the entire state, of course, pending if we have clear skies or not.
7: Yeah, absolutely. And, you know, I always marvel at the fact that these meteor showers happen so often. And, you know, there's a lot of factors, as you said, that go into seeing them, whether it be clouds or storms or lightning and, you know, even light pollution. You know, areas in the city might have a harder time seeing these.
8: Yeah, it's funny that you say that, because light pollution has really been a thing as of late. I'll give you an example. The city of Chicago, which I think is probably, what does it have to do with a meteor shower? Well, bear with me here. I'll get us back to it. Had those old lights that were all around the city, and the city lights, and these are these old, where the street lights would look yellow. Well, the city of Chicago changed all of those lights to the LED lights, to where it's, you've gone from this yellow light to this white light, and it has absolutely transformed how the city looks, certainly from above space, but even on the ground. It's helped with wildlife, believe it or not, in the city. It's helped people see more clearly. So it's been a huge factor in getting rid of light pollution. For cities the size of Chicago, New York, Los Angeles, that light pollution is just a horrible thing for just not only wildlife, but even for the human eye itself. So having these lights change is a huge opportunity. And, of course, it takes away light pollution, which therefore you're able to see the sky and the stars. You know, oftentimes if you live in the city, even Columbia, Greenville, Charleston, you look in the sky and the lights sort of block the stars. Well, changing to LED lights enables you to really see the magnificent, you know, sky that's out there at night. And that certainly helps also with wildlife and migration of birds, etc. So with that being said, with the light pollution being less, I think that also seeing such as the meteor shower that is coming our way, we can get rid of these clouds, you'll be able to see it far more clearly.
7: Thank you, Tim. 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
9: Wednesday this week presented a total solar eclipse visible from parts of Europe, Greenland, and Iceland. But for Spain, it's just the first of back-to-back eclipses, with another one taking place next year. Our reporter in Spain brings us a scene from the path of totality and asks Spaniards how they're preparing for part two of the doubleheader in 2027. I'm Marco Werman. That's next time on The World.
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14: This is Morning Edition from NPR News. I'm Michelle Martin. And I'm Leila Fadel. A grand jury indictment against Nick Reiner has new allegations about how prosecutors believe he killed his parents, Rob Reiner, a well-known director and actor, and Michelle Singer, a photographer and producer. The indictment accuses Nick of lying in wait before ambushing them at their home in December. Nick pleaded not guilty on Wednesday to two counts of murder and is being held without bail. Reporter Steve Futterman has been covering the story from LA and joins me now. Good morning.
15: Good morning.
14: So, Steve, what else is in this indictment?
15: Well, much of this is a repeat of the earlier charges. There are those two counts of first-degree murder, along with three special circumstance allegations: multiple murders, use of a deadly weapon, in this case a knife, and finally, lying in wait. It's that last special circumstance, lying in wait, that is new. Former federal prosecutor Lori Levinson says it's an important element.
16: This indictment makes it pretty clear that the DAs believe that notwithstanding Reiner's mental problems, he did premeditate this killing.
15: Nick Reiner did briefly appear in court yesterday and, as you mentioned, pleaded not guilty. Now, with the indictment, there is no longer a need to hold a preliminary hearing, which is sort of a mini trial. Generally, it's felt skipping this does benefit the prosecution. It avoids them having to give the defense a bit of a preview of their case. It also prevents having prosecution witnesses face cross-examination twice, in the preliminary hearing and then in the trial. And for witnesses who are not used to scrutiny like this, it can help.
14: And what do we know about Nick Reiner's defense?
15: Well, it's been widely speculated and assumed that there will be a mental health defense or a diminished capacity defense, but the defense team has not said anything official. Reiner's struggles, though, have been well documented, including schizophrenia, addictions. He went through repeated rehab treatments, and on several occasions, there were periods of homelessness. We know that shortly before the killings, Reiner attended a Christmas party with his parents at the home of comedian Conan O'Brien, and there was some sort of loud argument or disagreement between Nick Reiner and his parents. Shortly after that, all three left the party and went home. That's when Nick Reiner allegedly stabbed his parents repeatedly with a knife.
14: Now, besides the allegations in this indictment, what else do we know about the prosecution?
15: Well, on the basic facts, the prosecutors act as if they are sure they are going to get a conviction. This is L.A. County District Attorney Nathan Hochman earlier this year.
17: We are fully confident that a jury will convict Nick Reiner beyond a reasonable doubt of the brutal murders of his parents and do so unanimously.
15: The one part of the prosecution's case that we still don't know about is whether they will seek the death penalty, which Reiner could face because of those special circumstance allegations. Lori Levinson says there will be a very deliberate process in making that decision.
16: He'll start going through the process where the district attorney looks very closely at him and at the crime, determine whether this is one of those rare cases in Los Angeles where the death penalty will be sought.
15: The DA, by the way, has said he will consult with Rob Reiner's two other children before making that decision.
14: And how soon might the trial happen?
15: Well, it's going to take some time. It's almost certain not to begin until next year. The next hearing is set for September 15th, and we do expect to get the unsealed grand jury transcripts possibly in the next 2 weeks, and that may tell us more about the evidence against Reiner.
14: That's reporter Steve Futterman in Los Angeles. Thank you, Steve.
15: Thank you.
18: The Trump administration is paying a group to represent unaccompanied immigrant children in immigration court, despite the fact that it is not clear that the group has experience doing that. The $158 million no-bid contract is being awarded to an anti-human trafficking group, Our Rescue. It's based in Utah and has ties to the administration. The contract will run for 6 months. NPR's Sergio Martinez Beltran is covering this, and he's with us now. Good morning, Sergio.
19: Good morning, Michelle.
18: So what else do we know about Our Rescue?
19: Well, Our Rescue says it helps law enforcement perform sting operations and rescue survivors of human trafficking, but it's unclear if it has immigration lawyers on its staff, although its website says it offers legal support to help prosecute offenders. Now, under this contract, they are supposed to represent thousands of unaccompanied immigrant children, which has been a legal requirement for decades over fears that these kids can be exploited. But, Michelle, this contract with Our Rescue is raising eyebrows.
18: Because?
19: Well, the group was founded by activist Tim Ballard. You might remember that name. He was the subject of the 2023 film Sound of Freedom. That movie was heavily promoted in conservative media as QAnon conspiracies flourished. But within months of the film's release, Ballard faced accusations of sexual exploitation himself. He has repeatedly denied them, but was quietly removed from our rescue. Now, I reached out to our rescue and they did not immediately return my request for comment.
18: Okay, but who is heading our rescue now? And what is its relationship with the Trump administration?
19: His name is Derek Benner, and he has a long career in law enforcement, a big chunk of it in the Department of Homeland Security. From 2018 to 2021, so during the first Trump administration, Benner was the Executive Associate Director for Homeland Security Investigations. I talked to Michael Lukens about all of this. He's the Executive Director of the Amica Center for Immigrant Rights, a nonprofit that offered legal services to the children under a previous contract. He blasted HHS for the new agreement with our rescue and for going with providers without significant experience.
20: HHS is trying to give a contract to a nonprofit that is highly problematic in their history and has no expertise in providing legal services to unaccompanied children. This all to me boils down to children are going to be harmed, and that seems to be the point of a lot of these actions.
19: Lucan says all of this is causing chaos in the system and that he and other providers are left scrambling to help their clients despite no longer getting paid for it.
18: Sergio, say more about these kids who've been classified as unaccompanied minors.
19: So, Michelle, right now there are about 24,000 children with that classification, which means they are under 18, have no legal status in the U.S., and have no parent or guardian who can take care of them here. A group of about 100 nonprofit organizations had been doing the legal work for them, but the contract the nonprofits had with the federal government expired last month. The groups have said they didn't apply for a new contract because they were being required to turn in confidential information on the children, information that could be used to deport the kids. So the Department of Health and Human Services started looking for other providers. The Office of Refugee Resettlement says it's working with providers in addition to our rescue, including the nonprofit U.S. Committee for Refugees and Immigrants, which does have experience providing these legal services.
18: Sergio Martinez-Beltran covers immigration for NPR. Sergio, thank you.
19: You're welcome.

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1: Hey, this is Dr. Tom Mullick with SCDNR for Into the Wild. Hurricane season reminds us that South Carolina's coast is constantly changing. While storms can reshape beaches and marshes, these natural systems are remarkably resilient. Sand dunes, oyster reefs, maritime forest, and salt marshes all play important roles in buffering storm impacts and helping coastlines recover. Sometimes what looks like damage is actually part of a natural process that's occurred for thousands of years. By understanding and working with these natural systems, we can build stronger, more resilient coastal communities for our future. For more information, visit our website at southcarolinapublicradio.org/intothewild.

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2: 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The fall webworms not only make ugly nests, but they are covered within their case harmless spines. The scientific name is Ceti, and serve as a warning to other organisms, including people, to think twice about touching or eating these caterpillars. In some caterpillar species, these hair-like structures are hollow and connected to glands that make poison. If animals, including curious human beings, touch them, it can lead to a really painful reaction. 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
4: This is South Carolina Public Radio. I'm Christina Thacker, and this is Narrative, bringing you the stories and voices of people across the Palmetto State. In January of 2021, Lynn Fouch contracted COVID-19 and was admitted to a Spartanburg ICU. He was put under anesthesia, given feeding tubes, and put on a ventilator. His nurse, Kat Weinkoop, played his favorite music and made sure his family could FaceTime with him. In 2024, Lynn and Kat sat down with StoryCorps to reflect on their time together in the ICU.
5: As much as your life means to you, you know, you living meant that much to me.
6: My wife refers to Kat as the angel that was sent to take care of me and her. I woke up in ICU on February the 4th with Kat helping me. I didn't know if I was her only patient, but she sure made me feel that way. I didn't remember at that time how long I'd spent in ICU, but I do remember Kat talking with me every day, taking care of me, explaining what had happened and reassuring me I would be okay.
5: You didn't know it, but a couple weeks before you got there, nobody was leaving the ICU unless they were in a body bag. Nobody. We were short nurses. Everybody was bailing out. You know, everybody was tired. You can't just call it burnout. There was something else going on. We finally had a patient that we extubated, and he made it. And that nurse, I'll never forget, Daniel, he just looked like he was floating. And I said, hey, man, congratulations. And he, like, just stopped and just looked at me real close and said, man, I needed that. When he said that, it hit me. It was like, yeah, I need that. I was feeling really down, like so, I mean, I just don't even know where I was at, how dark it was getting for me. But you were like the light in all of it. And you were the light at the moment that I needed it the most, because nobody had made it before, only one other guy before you. You were the second one. We're a small town, but we serve five counties. So a lot of people came through there. Whole families we had lined up in that ICU. None of them made it.
6: Like you said, the sad part was is once those people were dropped off, the families sometimes never saw them again.
5: Right, yeah. And thank God your wife listened to me about doing the FaceTime, because the patient can hear you. And they need to hear their family, and they weren't allowed in the building. But I understood when people didn't do it. It's painful to see. You know, I said, well, we don't have to do the screen then. You don't have to see them. But they just talk to them, you know, anything. Just tell them, read them a recipe, something. Just anything, just so they can hear your voice. And it really helps. And the people that they did that for, that I could convince to do it, they did get better. But for a long time, people wouldn't. Your wife was one of the few people who did it.
6: How do you say thank you for saving somebody's life? And I think that along our lives, that God puts people in our path when we need them the most.
5: Absolutely.
6: I am thankful every day that I wake up, that I'm able to wake up again. 22 days that I spent dealing with that has changed me in so many ways forever.
5: Me too.
6: Both mentally, physically, spiritually, any way you want to look at it.
5: How can it not, man?
6: Every day is a gift.
5: Absolutely.
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10: On this week's On the Keys, join me for an old-fashioned piano variety show where I select gems and jewels for the piano. 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

0: Hello and welcome to another edition of the South Carolina Business Review. This is Mike Switzer. When we last interviewed our next guest in 2019, they had received a grant from the National Institutes of Health to continue developing a double balloon catheter using technology licensed from the Medical University of South Carolina. They finished that development and are now shipping the device across North America. Their success has led them to be named the U.S. Small Business Administration's Manufacturer of the Year for South Carolina in 2026. Dr. Cephas Simmons is founder and CEO of Seal Cath. He joins us by phone now from the company's headquarters in Mount Pleasant, South Carolina. Cephas, welcome back to the program.
1: Thank you.
0: Congratulations on this award.
1: Thank you so much. Yes, it's been a great year for us. You know, Seal Cath came out running this year. We're able to expand into North America and do exactly what our plan was to get more traction of the medical device arena for colorectal catheters. And we did that this year, and we're very happy of what we have accomplished this year.
0: All right. Now, for those of our listeners who might have missed the previous interview 7 years ago, tell us what it is you do and kind of give us the timeline of what has happened since then.
1: Yes, in 2019, we just came on the market with our first line of catheter, which was the latex version of the Cephas catheter, which is a double balloon colorectal catheter is used for radiology procedures, for colorectal procedures such as interoception reduction, rectal contrast, CT scans, virtual colonoscopies, and a few other studies. But we came out first to track the market in 2019 after receiving an NIH grant and getting everything approved. And then, you know, in 2020, as we all know, COVID came in and shut us down for a while. And when we came back up, it was a big, wide awakening for us. We had to basically start all over again because most of the hospitals went latex free. So our latex product was not being accepted in a lot of the hospitals. So we had to go back to the drawing board. And then in 2024, we came back out with the silicone version. And then 25, we started advertising to where we could heavily market and then scale the market that way. And we came out running and we got to the point where we were able to scale. We've gotten a lot of the traction of a lot of the hospitals for colorectal procedures and radiology. One of our applications, which is interception reduction procedures in pediatric kids, we're now reducing timeline on those procedures by 50%. Right now, we had 100% success rate with interception reduction. And then we started doing a lot of the other cases, such as virtual colonoscopy and rectal contrast CT. Those are done in radiology and a CAT scan. And those are gaining great traction. We're able to identify strictures and being able to identify those early on and get good diagnostic yields on our imaging as we move forward on those. So,
0: share with us what the SBA told you for their wanting to honor you as Manufacturer of the Year. Something about your operations, I guess, here in our state.
1: Yes, yes. They recognize us because of how we scaled. And a main hospital here in South Carolina, which is MUSC, MUSC is one of our largest customers, and then we are spreading out to others. But as being one of the big medical center, they have actually recommended us. And then across North America, we've been expanding our process there. So with all that recognition, they looked into our company and see exactly what we were doing and saw that we were, you know, making big bounds and leap as far as improving healthcare, not only for the patient, but also improving the way that the medical professionals servicing the patient. So with a combination of those two and having a product that's reliable and with no recall, those were some good standards requirements for why they chose us.
0: And now with your pivot from moving away from latex, does that still mean that you are using licensed technology from MUSC and that they are receiving some royalties still?
1: Yes, sir. Yes, sir. That doesn't change. You know, as far as the patent itself goes, the patent was just for a double balloon colorectal catheter. It didn't matter what material that it was made out of. So the material change doesn't change anything else.
0: Well, thank you so much for the update and spending time with us today. And congratulations again on this honor.
1: Thank you, sir. I appreciate it.
0: Dr. Cephas Simmons is founder and CEO of Seal Cath. He joined us by phone from the company's headquarters in Mount Pleasant, South Carolina. We will have a link to the company posted at our webpage so you can learn more, southcarolinapublicradio.org. Just look for our show, and you'll also be able to hear us again there, and you can find us wherever you find podcasts. With the South Carolina Business Review, this is Mike Switzer.

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1: I'm Jeremy Hobson. Next time on The Middle, Republicans hold the White House and both chambers of Congress. But after the midterms, they'll have to figure out where the party goes post-Trump. Will the party continue to be led by the MAGA base, or will it move to the center? So our question, what would you change about the Republican Party? That's next time on The Middle.
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3: On the next echoes, new music by New Wave Pioneers, Orchestral Maneuvers in the Dark. This duo is still creating sophisticated electronic pop in the 21st century. The new album is Bauhaus Staircase. I'm John DiLiberto. We climb the steps on Echoes from PRX. 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
6: This is Walter Redger with South Carolina from A to Z. B is for Bull, William, 1683 to 1755, planter, lieutenant governor. A native South Carolinian, Bull had a long political career that began in the proprietary era and continued for 35 years after South Carolina became a royal colony. He represented Berkeley and Craven counties in the 8th, 10th, and 15th assemblies and was appointed by the Lords Proprietors to the Grand Council. During the 1720s, Bull was a valuable member of the government. He served continuously on the Grand Council from 1719 to 1755 and as its president. He was lieutenant governor from 1738 until his death in 1755. As a long-serving native-born council member, Bull's attachment to colonial prerogative increased the powers of the Commons House of Assembly. From 1737 until the arrival of Governor James Glenn in 1743, William Bull was acting governor of South Carolina.
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9: Good morning. Fears about imported lettuce are helping lower overall grocery prices. Inflation is cooling off slightly. It's still higher than where the Federal Reserve wants it to be. It's Morning Edition from NPR News. Congressman Ro Khanna calls himself a capitalist, but says he's not afraid of being called a communist. I'm Michelle Martin.
10: And I'm Leila Faldin. He's considering a run for president and says his district, Silicon Valley, has too much of the country's wealth. Also, Democrats and Republicans in Georgia are working together to push back against more data centers where they live. And in Colombia, rescue teams are racing to find more people trapped under rubble. It's Thursday, August 13th. On this day in 1889, William Gray received a patent for the first payphone. The news is next.
11: Live from NPR News in Washington, I'm Windsor Johnston. The U.S. ambassador to Israel is condemning what he calls a horrific act of terror by Israeli settlers against Palestinians. NPR's Daniel Estrin reports the U.S. is urging Israel to remove those besieging Palestinian homes in a village in the occupied West Bank.
5: A group of settlers has camped outside Palestinian homes in the village of Kusra for days. One of the homes under siege belongs to a U.S. citizen. Palestinian families have been trapped with restricted access to food and supplies. U.S. Ambassador to Israel Mike Huckabee says the U.S. asked Israeli forces to remove the settlers, whom he called Israeli terrorists. Israeli forces dismantled the settler tent Wednesday, but detained only one Israeli, former mayor of the village, Hani Odeh. He said Thursday the settlers were still there besieging the Palestinian families in the presence of the Israeli army. This comes during a spate of settler attacks and land takeovers. Daniel Estrin, NPR News, Tel Aviv.
11: Rescue crews in Western Colombia are searching for survivors after Monday's powerful earthquake. At least 265 people are dead and nearly 500 others are missing. Democrats are trying to win back control of Congress this November, but recent primaries have exposed deep divisions over the party's direction. NPR's Elena Moore reports those tensions could make it harder to hold the Democratic coalition together in close races this fall.
12: The general election is all about growing your coalition, but that only matters if Democrats show up and in full. It's clear these anti-establishment candidates are re-energizing a part of the base that has felt disconnected from the party in recent elections. But that could come at a risk of alienating other key parts of the base. And when you're looking at toss-up races this fall, Democrats can't afford to have any voter stay home.
11: NPR's Elena Moore reporting. A recent series of cyber attacks on U.S. water systems have exposed vulnerabilities in critical infrastructure. NPR's Jenna McLaughlin reports on a small town in Minnesota that was impacted.
13: Mayor Nate George of Bram, Minnesota, says he was just starting his workday on a Monday in July when he learned that a local water operator had discovered a problem with the water pump. Local teams restored the flow of water to Bram residents quickly, but learned they were just one target in what appears to be a nationwide series of cyber attacks. U.S. officials and experts believe Iran may be to blame. Here's Mayor George.
14: Bram's not being targeted. It's the internet access points.
13: Mayor George understands that small towns can now be swept up in geopolitical conflicts. Iran has targeted U.S. critical infrastructure before to send a message that its hackers can impact American citizens in their homes. Jen McLaughlin, NPR News.
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15: Good morning. You're listening to South Carolina Public Radio. I'm Christina Thacker with your state headlines. A Georgia man who pleaded guilty to federal gun charges after he shot a South Carolina state trooper will be sentenced today. Derek Gathers already has a state conviction of attempted murder for shooting Lance Corporal B.A. Frazier in the face. Our Luis Alfredo Garcia will be at the 10 a.m. sentencing in Columbia. We will have more information during All Things Considered this afternoon at 4 and 5. And a high school student died after being shot outside a school bus in Gaffney Wednesday morning. Scott Morgan has this report.
16: 17-year-old Jamiltrin Fair was killed following a fight just outside a school bus at a stop at Grenard Court's apartments. While no other students were injured, about 15 students were on the bus. Summer Daniels is the mother of one of those students who witnessed the shooting. She had just sent her daughter out the door.
17: It was 5 seconds. She went out the door and was right back in screaming, "They're shot."
16: Daniels doesn't know Jamiltrin, but knows the Fair family. She says she and they are reeling from the news.
17: You don't think telling your child, "Bye, you love them, going to school, and they're never going to come back." That's the worst feeling.
16: In a statement, Cherokee County Coroner Dennis Fowler said, quote, "It's a sad world when our children cannot be safe while going to school." Meanwhile, Gaffney Housing Authority Executive Director Tiffany Askew said in an email that the Grenard community is hurting and asked neighbors to come together. SLED is assisting the investigation. No suspect in the shooting has been announced as of this broadcast. Scott Morgan, South Carolina Public Radio, Gaffney.
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19: 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The hottest weather we've seen all summer is going to be with us the next several days. My forecast for the upstate, Greenville and Spartanburg, hot 95 today with a heat index near 103. Towards the Piedmont Rock Hill, temperature for you at 95, heat index at 103 degrees this afternoon. For the Midlands, which would be Aiken, Lexington, Columbia, and Sumter, high 98 degrees. Heat index 108 to around 110 degrees this afternoon. Extra caution outside, please. Towards the PD and the Grand Strand, 97 the high. Heat index 108 to 111 degrees. Down towards the low country, this is dangerous heat. From Charleston to Hilton Head, an extreme heat advisory is in effect. Our high today, 95, but the heat index between 110 and 115 degrees. We'll keep you updated with the very latest throughout the day.
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10: It's Morning Edition from NPR News. I'm Leila Fadel.
21: And I'm Michelle Martin. Good morning. There's a fire sale on lettuce right now. That was one of the highlights of this week's inflation report.
10: Lettuce producers are trying to win back grocery shoppers who are nervous after a widespread outbreak tied to iceberg lettuce from Mexico. Discounts on leafy greens are one of the factors helping to keep the overall cost of living in check.
21: NPR Scott Horsley is with us now to tell us more about this. Good morning, Scott.
22: Good morning, Michelle.
21: So tell us what's happening in the produce aisle.
22: Yeah, well, we got a new inflation report from the Labor Department this week, and it shows lettuce prices plunged more than 16% last month. It was the biggest one-month drop on record, and it's all because of that deadly cyclosporiasis outbreak that forced a recall of some imported iceberg lettuce. Since then, anxious shoppers have been steering clear of other kinds of lettuce, and food economist David Ortega of Michigan State University says a lot of suppliers are offering discounts rather than let that lettuce go to waste.
23: Retailers, you know, are going to cut prices in order to move that inventory, particularly because it's also a perishable product.
22: Produce prices tend to bounce around a lot depending on growing conditions and other factors. And, you know, lettuce prices will probably rebound once this food scare passes. But for now, there are some bargains to be found, and that helped lower grocery prices by about 0.1% last month. Now, I don't want to overstate this. Obviously, lettuce is a fairly small part of most families' overall grocery list. Ortega notes that supermarket prices in general are still up about 2.7% over the last year.
23: We're nowhere near those double-digit increases that we saw in 2022. But, you know, this is still top of mind for many consumers because what they are reacting to is the cumulative impacts of inflation.
22: Beef prices, as many people know, are still quite high compared to where they were a year ago. On the plus side, though, chicken prices are down a bit.
21: Okay, but we got to talk about gas, Scott, because high gasoline prices, everybody's talking about it. So what's happening at the gas pump?
22: Yeah, gasoline prices came down a little bit in July, as they did in June, but they are still way up compared to where they were before the war with Iran began. AAA puts the average price of regular gas today at $4.07 a gallon. It's actually been going up again in recent days. And prices could climb further in August unless there's some real progress to get oil moving more normally through the Strait of Hormuz. In big picture, this week's inflation report shows the cost of living was up 3.4% in July from a year ago. That is a smaller annual increase than the two previous months. But look, inflation is still higher than most of us would like, and that remains a challenge for the inflation fighters at the Federal Reserve.
21: And the Fed has promised repeatedly that it will get inflation under control. What is that going to take?
22: Yeah, not so long ago, investors were betting it was going to take a jump in interest rates. At their last meeting in July, Fed policymakers held their benchmark rate steady. But there were three members of the committee who voted to raise rates. One of those was Beth Hammack, the president of the Cleveland Federal Reserve Bank. Hammack later told Yahoo Finance it would be better for the central bank to act sooner rather than wait and let inflation get out of control.
24: I think about it a little bit like when you're driving your car. When you see that stop sign coming, you can either slowly pump your brakes, or if you're not paying attention, you have to jam on the brakes really fast. You know, my passengers usually prefer when I've got that gentle glide into it.
22: But this week's somewhat cooler inflation report could prompt the Fed to coast a little bit longer and see if inflation continues to moderate. Right now, that's the way a lot of investors are betting.
21: That is NPR's Scott Horsley. Scott, thank you.
22: You're welcome.
10: For more on the latest inflation data and what it means for consumers, we're joined by Caleb Silver. He's the editor-in-chief of the finance website Investopedia. Good morning, Caleb. Welcome to the program.
0: Good to be with you.
10: So inflation has cooled a bit, but the cost of living is still 3.4% higher.

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6: 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The hottest weather we've seen all summer is going to be with us the next several days. My forecast for the upstate, Greenville and Spartanburg, hot 95 today with a heat index near 103. Towards the Piedmont Rock Hill, temperature for you at 95, heat index at 103 degrees this afternoon. For the Midlands, which would be Aiken, Lexington, Columbia, and Sumter, high 98 degrees. Heat index 108 to around 110 degrees this afternoon. Extra caution outside, please. Towards the PD and the Grand Strand, 97 the high. Heat index 108 to 111 degrees. Down towards the low country, this is dangerous heat. From Charleston to Hilton Head, an extreme heat advisory is in effect. Our high today, 95, but the heat index between 110 and 115 degrees. We'll keep you updated with the very latest throughout the day.
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0: 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I'm Michelle Martin.
8: I'm Layla Faldin.
9: And I'm Steve Inskeep. Democratic Representative Ro Khanna is not shy about preparing to run for president.
10: You know, they said Lincoln had an engine of ambition that knew no rest. So I don't apologize for ambition. The question is it ambition for a public purpose?
9: He would be running as a progressive, which he discussed on the NPR video program Newsmakers.
11: Should Democrats nominate a more progressive candidate in 2028 than they have in the past?
10: Yes. But what does that mean? It means we need America's next New Deal. I believe we need a economic realignment in this country.
9: Ro Khanna is less prominent than other Californians who might run for president, Kamala Harris, Gavin Newsom. But he has raised his profile for years, involving himself in issues ranging from the Epstein files to taxing billionaires. And its expirations come as Democratic moderates and progressives battle for the party's future. Khanna represents Silicon Valley, home of trillion-dollar companies. He says he's for the Valley's enterprise and against its inequality.
10: Is that the country we want? That one-third of the nation's wealth is in my district?
9: He'd like to raise that question in a national campaign, though his wing of the party will first face a test. The political left is running candidates in high-profile races this fall. One of them is Abdul El-Sayed, running for Senate in Michigan. I suggested to Khanna that Michigan's election might reveal if a progressive could win the presidential swing state of Michigan in 2028. He disagreed.
10: I love Abdul's candidacy. I've endorsed him. I don't think any statewide race is a test on national prospects. By that logic, we would have had President Jeb Bush or President DeSantis. What matters...
11: But it's a state that Democrats must win.
10: Yes.
11: If he can't carry it, that might say something.
10: Well, but, you know, I do think he's going to win. But I believe what we need is Abdul's clarity on Medicare for all, Abdul's clarity on not having foreign wars, but also what I call economic patriotism, a strategy of industrial economic development, a strategy of new trade schools. The American people will look at a number of great candidates and they'll say, who can lead this country for the future? Who's going to deliver economic prosperity? Who can lead us around the world? And that's a very personal, deep bar that someone has to cross that is not the ChatGPT calculus of what swing state someone is winning.
9: There's been an interesting evolution in President Trump's rhetoric. Recently, he's moved on to calling you all communists.
8: The communists want to take their ruinous and deadly ideology of misery and squalor to every state in America, but we're not
9: going
8: to let them.
9: Which may sound absurd to you, but Republicans have often picked out a label like that and repeated it and repeated it and repeated it, and then it turned out to stick. Are you concerned about that?
10: Labels usually don't matter in American politics, in my view. I mean,
9: Are you kidding me?
10: We've been calling the guy a fascist for 10 years, and he's won two terms. I mean, you know, I mean, communist, fascist. Well, here's what people care about. What are you going to do for them?
9: Ro Khanna is the son of Indian immigrants, an official in President Obama's administration, and, he says, a capitalist. He says he wants to save capitalism from itself. For a decade, he has represented a very liberal district where some of the biggest tech leaders turned out to support President Trump.
10: There are a number of reasons for that. First, they want no regulation on AI. They want no regulation on cryptocurrencies. They want to be seen as the founders of civilization, carrying civilization on their back, where they're trying for immortality and think of themselves almost as demigods, the Peter Thiels and the Elon Musks. It's an arrogance.
9: If you think about someone like Mark Zuckerberg or some other tech executives who showed up at the president's inauguration, do you think they're just blowing with the wind?
10: Yes. I think there's opportunism.
9: Meaning if the wind blows differently, they will be different for the next president.
10: Yes. Now, whether the next president wants them or not is a different question. But my view is what we should mobilize these technology leaders to do is to invest in America. Let's make sure that we have a federal jobs program. If you're a young person graduating high school or college and you're having a difficulty getting a job, why don't we hire people for 4 years to rebuild communities, rebuild this country, and then defend employee jobs with bargaining? We need truck drivers on trucks. The idea of just having self-driving trucks with no truck drivers or planes without pilots is the wrong way to develop an economy. We want to be improving worker productivity, not displacing it.
9: Is there any Silicon Valley leader or billionaire whose move to the right actually surprised you?
10: Elon. I mean, Elon Musk blurred my first book when I came out of the Obama administration. I've known him for years. And it's this lack of social obligation. You know, I was in New York. I saw the Rockefeller Center, whatever else you think of about Rockefeller. You know, he funded the university I went to, University of Chicago. He funded all of these public libraries and museums. So did Carnegie. And you look at his plaque that was in the sort of Rockefeller Center, and he talks about how he's just a custodian of the money, and he really will be judged by his public impact. And you don't have today's founders creating libraries and universities. I mean, they're trying for their own immortality. They're trying to get to Mars. There's not a sense that they need to care about what happens in Lordstown, Ohio.
9: Elon Musk has actively said there is no effective way for me to give away my money for the public good. He doesn't think that that's really practical.
10: Well, he doesn't think that it's necessary. In other words, these people, someone said to me, which was such an insight, they said, these folks would have been the conquerors in a different era. They think that Elon Musk having this money, Zuckerberg having this money, Peter Thiel having this money, that they're going to carry American civilization on their backs. And it's dangerous.
9: You represent part of the country that has a huge economic growth, as you mentioned, that also terrifies a lot of people. And I think even including some people in the tech world themselves wonder about the end of humanity or the end of democracy. I don't know if you have those fears or not, but I'd like to ask in the biggest way possible, what terrifies you? What keeps you up at night?
10: That we're at a breaking point in America, and that if we don't do something dramatically different, we may break. And I tell people all the time, I'm 49 years old. I'm about to turn 50. I'm the nice guy. I just want a new social contract. Have you met these folks in their 30s? They want pitchforks and torches.
9: Ro Khanna, thanks. It's been a pleasure talking with you.
10: Thank you.
9: The California lawmaker spoke on the NPR video program Newsmakers. You can watch our discussion of data centers and Jeffrey Epstein. The video is on the NPR app and on YouTube. This is NPR News.
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17: This is South Carolina Public Radio. I'm Morning Edition host Christina Thacker, joined by Chief Meteorologist Tim Miller. Hey, Tim.
6: Christina, it's always good to be with you.
17: Always good to be with you. And we have an active weather week. I know recently we had a lot of strong thunderstorms, but now we're turning towards some extreme heat.
6: Yeah, we really are. And I know when people say heat, people say, Christina, it's summertime, it's always hot. And that's true. The summertime is typically hot here in South Carolina. The deal is with this is a different type of heat. We have, to get into the, for all of my weather friends that love to geek out on this type of stuff, we have a very large ridge of high pressure. We have two ridges of high pressure. One is the Bermuda High, which is out of the Atlantic. It's always there. It's normally near Bermuda, but it sinks towards the south as the summertime goes on. And then there's also a ridge of high pressure off towards the west. It's that ridge of high pressure that's stubborn. Right. And then you get into August, the weather doesn't really change much. There's really nothing to move these things. And this thing is going to produce a lot of heat. And we're talking temperatures, generally speaking, from Columbia towards the PD and the Grand Strand down towards the Lowcountry. Temperatures generally mid to upper 90s. But the heat index, that's when you throw the humidity in there, will feel like 100 degrees plus all over the state. But in particular, from Myrtle Beach all the way down to Hilton Head, Christina, there is a possibility for Friday, and then maybe early part of next week, we could have a heat index near 115 to 117 degrees. That goes beyond dangerous. I will tell you, that gets to be deadly heat. Even for us here in South Carolina, this is something for us to really pay close attention to. The heat index will be something that is just going to be unbearable. You're talking dew points, humidity's high, so all those extra precautions need to be taken with this heat and humidity. Plus, at least the next couple days, we're going to have these opportunities of these mesoscale convective systems, which is a big fancy weather word for a cluster of storms that will actually develop in the Midwest, travel down to the south by afternoon time, and produce showers and thunderstorms for us over the next couple days. So if that happens continually, that will cut down the heat index and we won't have to worry about it. But I don't see that as a continuation thing. So therefore, we'll have to watch this heat. And this heat, again, will be nothing to laugh at because it's going to be around for a while. I don't really see a break in this until maybe the middle of next week.
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6: indeed.
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19: Wednesday this week presented a total solar eclipse visible from parts of Europe, Greenland, and Iceland. But for Spain, it's just the first of back-to-back eclipses, with another one taking place next year. Our reporter in Spain brings us a scene from the path of totality and asks Spaniards how they're preparing for part two of the doubleheader in 2027. I'm Marco Werman. That's next time on The World.
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20: It's Morning Edition from NPR News. I'm Leila Fadel.
0: And I'm Michelle Martin. Good morning. In Colombia, the clock is ticking.
20: After Monday's powerful earthquake that killed more than 260 people, each day that goes by means the chances of finding survivors drop.
0: Nearly 500 people are still missing. Reporter John Otis is in Cali. That's a city in western Colombia that was one of the hardest hit by the quake. And he's with us now once again. John, good morning.
21: Good morning, Michelle.
0: So it's been 3 days since the earthquake struck. You've been there for much of that time. Are search and rescue teams still going to be able to find survivors?
21: Yes, that's very much possible. I've spoken with rescue workers elsewhere who've pulled people out of collapsed buildings after 6 days. One factor is climate, and here in Cali, the warm weather could help trapped people stay alive. That said, Colombian officials know they're in a race against the clock. At a news conference yesterday, Cali Mayor Alejandro Eder said they have identified 7 sites in the earthquake zone where they have the best chance to save people. Let's listen.
22: Necesitamos mucho orden en las 7 zonas de rescate. Necesitamos mucho silencio. Necesitamos espacio para que los caninos de
21: rescate. So here the mayor is calling on Cali residents to avoid the disaster zone so as not to create traffic jams or to get in the way of rescue teams. Another reason is that workers inside the building need silence so they can use their listening devices to detect signs of life.
0: Can you tell us more about these search and rescue teams?
21: Well, most are from Colombia, which has a fairly robust civil defense system. But search and rescue teams have also arrived from the U.S., Mexico, and other countries. You also see hundreds of volunteers doing the backbreaking work of removing rubble. I met one of them, a software developer from Cali. His name was Andres Cifuentes. He spent the past 2 days cutting through rebar and pulling chunks of concrete from a collapsed building. And as you'll hear, we kept our voices down to avoid disturbing the search teams listening for survivors.
23: ¿Qué tan difícil son las condiciones acá?
24: No, está complicado. En la mayoría del edificio cayó una losa sobre la otra y no quedaron casi...
21: Cifuentes is telling me that all 5 floors of this particular building collapsed right on top of one another, and that leaves little space for survivors. But he also vows not to give up.
0: You mentioned Cali's mayor. You were able to spend some time with him during these recovery efforts.
21: Yes, I tagged along with Mayor Alejandro Eyer as he visited a food distribution center. There he consoled quake victims who had lost their homes and thanked people arriving with donations. He looked pretty beat, but he actually sounded optimistic. For example, he thinks the city will get a lot of money from the national government to rebuild homes, hospitals, and the 167 schools that were knocked down.
25: You can sit down and start crying, or you can see it as a huge opportunity to rebuild 167 schools as brand new modern schools, you know? So I think that's the way you have to look at it.
21: Yeah, and I'll just note that the mayor hadn't slept since Monday's earthquake. So as soon as our interview ended, he took off to catch a well-deserved nap.
0: And you deserve one, too, because you haven't slept either. That is John Otis reporting from Cali. John, thank you.
21: Thank you.
20: Georgia is in the middle of a data center boom. There are more than 270 data centers across the state. Opposition to them is uniting citizens across traditional partisan divides. Grant Blankenship of Georgia Public Broadcasting reports.
1: By mid-July, rumors that a data center is coming to the city of Albany in southwest Georgia demand attention.
2: Is this going to happen?
3: No, nothing has been established yet.
1: To be clear, city manager says there's no data center deal in Albany, but city leaders are putting on a series of public sessions on data centers anyway to clear the air. Meanwhile, out in the lobby of this high school auditorium, Lauren Dormany is organizing for another meeting.
4: We will have citizens lining up for their 5 minutes for as long as it takes, if they'll allow it.
1: She's rallying people in Albany to organize in nearby Mitchell County against the construction of a natural gas power plant, which the state wouldn't even need without the data center boom. Mitchell County is majority white and Republican, while the county surrounding Albany is majority black and Democratic. Dormany says she's been trying to get people to look past those labels.
4: So I've told people we're going to have to come together. You're going to have to sit beside people that don't look like you because we all drink water and we're all on the same aquifer.
1: University of Tennessee sociologist Nikki Luke studies the connection between electrical utilities, civil rights, and democracy. And she's been paying attention to how data centers are breaking down political silos.
8: There is crossing racial lines, crossing class lines. People are finding solidarity across difference in fighting data centers.
1: Because, she says, the data center issue is landing in communities, often white, often suburban, veering into rural, which historically haven't been saddled with this kind of environmental burden. And so even if this is new to them,
8: they're learning from environmental justice communities and from urban communities about how to grapple with what's happening.
1: Lauren Dormany tells people she believes that unity is the last thing data center developers want.
4: And I have to remind them that they are banking on us being red team, blue team.
1: 150 miles to the north of Albany, in the small city of Monticello, Terry Saunders.
11: I am the chair of the Jasper County Democratic Party.
1: And Mary Patrick.
26: I'm the chair of the Republican Party.
1: Have teamed up to fight an effort to annex a chunk of property out in Jasper County into the city limits of the county seat, Monticello. Patrick says her research taught her annexations like this are a data center red flag.
26: The thing with the data centers, I've been reading about them for over a year, and the MO is kind of you annex the property and then pretty much you get to do whatever you want once you annex in.
1: For one thing, there's a data center moratorium out in the county, but not in the city. And an annexation like this was the first step in a data center development in a neighboring town. Their developers promised to quintuple tax revenues. Patrick and Saunders have been rallying their fellow party members at city council meetings that get a little rowdy.
27: Listen to me very clearly. We do not want a data center.
1: The city council ultimately approved the annexation. So Patrick and Saunders say they will continue to work together, the way Saunders says they did the last time the county faced what felt like an existential crisis.
11: When we had the tornado in the north part of the county in January of 23.
1: Mary Patrick says now, like back in 23, party labels don't matter.
26: I don't go up to people and say, are you a Democrat? You know, and I've never had somebody come up and say, well, are you a Republican?
1: Patrick says all they want to do is preserve what they have. For NPR News, I'm Grant Blankenship in Monticello, Georgia.
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10: For South Carolina Public Radio, I'm Victoria Hansen. The jaws of an excavator chew away at the old YWCA in downtown Charleston, spitting out chunks of concrete and jagged metal. For Carolyn Murray, the crumbling walls evoke memories.
12: Everything about my childhood, in some way, I think of the YWCA.
10: The longtime local television news anchor says the Cumming Street Y was her second home in the early 70s. There, she danced, learned, and grew confident in herself.
12: Very often, it was just a place where we could go and we could feel safe, particularly as young Black girls.
10: In Charleston, there were two YWCAs. The one Murray enjoyed, the other for whites only. The woman who helped change that, longtime Cumming Street Y director Christine Osborne Jackson, became Murray's mentor. Murray credits Jackson for her career.
12: She always made me feel valuable.
10: Jackson took the helm in 1966, 2 years after the Federal Civil Rights Act outlawed segregation. The National YWCA had been pushing for integration. Jackson did too, bringing diverse people together to encourage inclusion. But the White Y refused to accept Black women and lost its national affiliation. Jackson spoke about it decades later.
13: I was brand new and I'd never had any kind of experience like that.
10: Jackson was confronted with racism again in 1969, and the Cumming Street Y was pivotal. This time, she called on her cousin Coretta Scott King, the wife of Dr. Martin Luther King Jr. Jackson asked for help for striking nurses in Charleston. King marched with hundreds who'd walked off the job at what is now the Medical University of South Carolina. And she had a message.
13: I feel that the Black woman in our nation, the Black working woman, is perhaps the most discriminated against.
10: The nurses and thousands of others protested for more than 100 days, demanding equal pay and treatment. organizers frequently strategized at the Cumming Street Y, a place safe from retaliation. Ultimately, the hospital settled. Current YWCA Director LaVonda Brown says Jackson was a humble force.
0: Anyone will tell you that when she called, you answered, and the answer was yes.
10: Brown says the Y's mission of eliminating racism and empowering women is even more important today. She worries about recent attacks on voting rights and diversity, equity, and inclusion.
0: We're not that far from Jim Crow. We've seen this. We just have to continue to persevere and fight it. That's what happened in the 60s.
10: Christine Jackson died earlier this year at the age of 97. Murray spoke through tears at her funeral.
14: May her memory be a steady light, guiding us to work together for a more just, inclusive world.
10: Murray says it's hard to lose both Jackson and the old Cumming Street Y. The College of Charleston wants to build new dorms on the site. But Murray hopes the hard-fought lessons learned there will live on through generations of all women. For South Carolina Public Radio, I'm Victoria Hansen in Charleston.
15: I'm Mark Rapp, and this is Rap on Jazz. When it comes to polyrhythms in jazz, one name stands out, Max Roach. This pioneer of bebop and beyond used the drum kit like a full orchestra. He played multiple rhythms simultaneously, often inverting time signatures. In his 1960 album, We Insist, Freedom Now Suite, Roach fused African and Afro-Cuban rhythmic traditions. The track Triptych is a raw, emotional, and rhythmically radical tour de force. Max Roach believed that rhythm could speak the truth. Through polyrhythms, he gave voice to complexity, struggle, and liberation. This has been Rap on Jazz, a co-production of Cola Jazz and South Carolina Public Radio, made possible by the ETV Endowment of South Carolina.
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22: From Marketplace in Los Angeles, I'm Nova Safo, in for Kimberly Adams. The Treasury Department is changing the rules on which businesses have to disclose foreign ownership. The Trump administration says those rules, put in place under the Biden administration to help prevent money laundering, were onerous. Marketplace's Nancy Marshall Genzer has more.
23: Under the Biden-era rule, both foreign and domestic businesses were required to list their owners with the Treasury Department. Erica Hanichak is with the FACT Coalition, an alliance of groups concerned about financial fraud.
24: We're talking about human trafficking networks, cartels and fentanyl trafficking, Iranian sanctions evasion.
23: Now, under a new rule, Treasury says only foreign companies or pooled investment vehicles like hedge funds or mutual funds will have to list their owners. Treasury says it's removing a, quote, burdensome reporting requirement. But Hanichak says U.S. businesses only had to list basic things like their owner's name, address, and date of birth. She says the new rule will
24: open the floodgates for dirty money entering the United States.
23: Josh McLeod of the National Federation of Independent Business is glad the reporting rule no longer applies to U.S. companies because he says it required millions of small businesses to register their owners.
2: These are the mom and pop shops in your community. They're the farmers. They are all the folks that come and work on your HVAC.
23: McLeod says he does want to limit money laundering, but government agencies like the IRS already have the information necessary to do that. Sapita Rowland is with the Claros Group, a financial services consulting firm.
3: You need to collaborate. You need to understand what law enforcement needs from this information, where it's going to sit within the government, how it gets filed.
23: But Rowland says the government has been trying to figure that out with legislation and various rules for the past decade. I'm Nancy Marshall-Genzer for Marketplace.
22: Tomorrow, we'll learn about retail sales in July. The consensus forecast is that they increased again as consumers continued to spend. Part of what's propping up that spending is a low-hire, low-fire job market. The exception to this is the July jobs report. The economy lost 23,000 jobs. Is that a worrying sign? Gus Fauché is chief economist at the PNC Financial Services Group.
4: I think the decline in jobs that we saw in July was an anomaly. I think some of it is due to issues with the data. So I think as long as we're adding jobs, even if it's a small number, as long as wages are going up, then we will continue to see consumers increase their spending.
22: Ahead of the government data, the National Retail Federation says its own survey finds July spending did increase, up 0.3% month over month. Let's do the numbers. Overnight, Japan's Nikkei rose 1.2%. London's FTSE is down 0.3% this morning. Brent crude is down 2% at $87 per barrel. Dow, S&P, and NASDAQ futures are mixed. NASDAQ is down. Well, actually, it's about flat now, and Dow futures are up about 0.3%.
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22: President Trump posted yesterday that the U.S. has total control over the Strait of Hormuz, the waterway off Iran's coast that's vital for Middle East oil shipments. But data shows Hormuz remains essentially shut. 8 vessels went through on Tuesday, 7 using a route approved by Iran. More than 100 traveled the route before the war. Oil markets, unlike at the start of the conflict, have remained relatively calm over all of this. To explain why, I'm joined by Russ Mould, investment director at the UK-based investment platform AJ Bell. Welcome.
5: Good day, Nova.
22: Can you help make sense of the oil markets for us right now? Why do they not seem concerned?
5: The major reason is that ever since the initial peace agreement in April and then the memorandum of understanding between Washington and Tehran in June, the financial markets have taken the view that the escalation period of the conflict is over and that therefore the logical conclusion of that is de-escalation and ultimately some kind of peaceful settlement. And that has been their core thesis really ever since April. So that's why West Texas Intermediate is not even above $90 a barrel right now, but per trading somewhere near 87. Now, what I would say is that that is a futures price for 1 month delivery. And there are different grades of oil where, depending on where it's produced in America or in the world. And there have been higher prices paid for immediate delivery. So some oil consumers are concerned about supply. And also, if you look at the crack spread, which is the equivalent of 2 barrels of diesel and a barrel of gasoline, regard to a barrel of oil, then the crack spread, so the amount of money that refiners are making, that's still really, really elevated. And that tells you that refiners are worried about supply as well. So even if the futures price is calm, the physical market less so. And that may reflect the fact that, as you said, Nova, the straits are still not fully open by any means.
22: Despite that kind of underlying nervousness, is there relative calm in the kind of headline market because there is some level of demand destruction going on globally?
5: The best cure for high prices is high prices, because over time they either destroy demand or they stimulate use of alternatives or they stimulate supply. And that's economics 101. So that's a really, really good point. And the International Energy Agency is still saying that if, as when the straits open, they're still talking about a super glut of oil supply because overall we're trying to move to more renewable sources of fuel over time. And they believe there is still no shortage of actual supply once normal service resumes. Now, clearly the challenge is when does normal service resume? But at the moment, at least, that those who crunch all of the databases still think that when things are normal, there's plenty of the stuff lying around for people to consume and use.
22: There may be some time still before there is some sense of normalcy or at least a diplomatic resolution to this conflict. And
19: you know, winter is not far away. We're in the middle of a sweltering summer, but winter is not far away, and presumably people will need to heat their homes. What happens in a few months to oil prices?
5: You know, America is very polite in that it publishes its oil reserves every single week, and they are dropping very, very quickly. They're at the lowest level since the early 1980s, and the Strategic Petroleum Reserve is gradually draining away, which America is also using to try and, you know, put some degree of cap on the oil price and help Americans with prices at the pump, which makes sense, but it only lasts for so long. And if I was Iranian, well, I'd be looking at that figure going down every week, and I'd be looking at the midterms in November and wondering how much leverage I can exercise by dragging this out for as long as I possibly can.
19: Russ Mould at AJ Bell, thank you very much.
5: Thank you.
19: And I'm Nova Safo with the Marketplace Morning Report. 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
1: It's almost intuitive, really, when we listen to music, to think that the composer is writing a kind of autobiography, that whatever was the prevailing mood in the composer's life at the time, that must be reflected in the music. Igor Stravinsky wrote this fairly upbeat music during a series of tragic losses. His daughter, his wife, and his mother all died in quick succession. From APM American Public Media, this is Performance Today. I'm Valerie Kaler. But Stravinsky later said, quote, "I did not seek to overcome my grief by expressing it in music. A listener looking for that will come away empty." Coming up, Stravinsky's non-autobiographical Symphony in C.
6: Live from NPR News in Washington, I'm Windsor Johnston. Search and rescue operations continue in western Colombia 3 days after a powerful earthquake killed more than 260 people. About 500 others remain missing. The mayor of one of the hardest-hit areas is asking residents to cooperate with rescue efforts. Reporter John Otis has more from the city of Cali.
8: Colombian officials know they are in a race against the clock to find people trapped in collapsed buildings. Cali Mayor Alejandro Eyre says they are now focusing on 7 sites in the earthquake zone where they have the best chance to save people.
9: Necesitamos mucho orden.
8: The mayor also called on Cali residents to avoid the disaster zone so as not to cause traffic jams or get in the way of rescue teams. He added that workers inside the buildings need silence so their listening devices can detect signs of life. For NPR News, I'm John Otis in Cali, Colombia.
6: The Department of Homeland Security is planning to equip officers from U.S. Immigration and Customs Enforcement with gloves that can deliver electric shocks to people being arrested. NPR's Meg Anderson reports Compliant Technology says the gloves are designed for de-escalation.
11: Kenneth Corey, a former New York City police officer, says use of force is like a ladder. Each rung gets more intense. If someone charges at you with a knife, more force might be warranted. He says it's how an agency uses a new tool that matters most.
20: You have to have strong policies that govern its use, and then you have to make sure that your people are being held accountable.
11: But ICE has faced intense scrutiny over its use of force, including multiple fatal shootings. Some immigrant advocates worry those guardrails won't happen at the agency. In a statement, DHS told NPR that ICE is always assessing officer needs to ensure they have the tools to safely make arrests. Meg Anderson, NPR News.
6: The Justice Department has filed criminal charges against a former employee of the Southern Poverty Law Center. NPR's Jude Joffe Block reports.
0: Heidi Byrick is an expert in white supremacist hate groups and used to direct Southern Poverty Law Center's intelligence project, which used paid informants to track extremist groups. The Justice Department has accused the organization and Byrick of making improper payments of millions of dollars to informants through fictitious companies. Byrick's attorney, Michael Proctor, said in a statement that Byrick is innocent, the case is politically motivated, and that she was targeted because of, quote, her important work combating hate groups and extremists. Federal officials said Byrick was arrested, but her lawyer disputed that and said she voluntarily appeared in court to fight the charges. Jude Joffe Block, NPR News.
6: You're listening to NPR News from Washington. The Kennedy Center Board is set to meet today to consider renovation plans after a judge blocked a two-year shutdown. The center has faced legal challenges over President Trump's controversial overhaul, including its renaming and proposed closure for repairs. Board members are expected to discuss several options, including a full closure, limited access, or phase work that would allow some programming to continue. Millions of people across Western Europe stepped outside last night to watch a sunset with a solar eclipse. Alexis Marshall reports the path of totality passed through parts of Greenland, Iceland, and Spain.
7: In a tiny Galician town, hundreds of locals and visitors filled the streets to view this rare astronomical event.
12: Look at that!
7: Bill Courtney of Michigan traveled all the way here with his college buddies to be in the path of totality. This is his fourth total solar eclipse.
13: It's a very special bit of geometry that allows for that spectacle to take place.
7: This was the Spanish mainland's first total solar eclipse in more than a century, but another one is coming next year. For NPR News, I'm Alexis Marshall in El Cadabo, Spain.
6: Large parts of Western Europe are sweltering again, with Britain facing its fifth heat wave of the summer. Temperatures could reach 100 degrees today in central and southeastern England, just shy of the August record set in 2003. I'm Windsor Johnston, NPR News, in Washington.
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18: From APM American Public Media, this is Performance Today. I'm Valerie Kaler. Glad to have you along for today's musical adventures and discoveries. This hour's adventures take us through light and darkness and pretty much everything in between. Ahead, we'll hear a relatively sunny symphony written during one of the cloudiest points of the composer's life, and a tribute to a dancer's brief incandescent existence. Right now, it's music from French composer Maurice Ravel. His Introduction and Allegro has been described as sunlit. I'll extend that metaphor and suggest that perhaps it's the kind of sun that pokes its head out after a summer rainstorm. Everything's kind of gray and murky, and then light and warmth pierce the clouds and things seem to almost sparkle. Dappled light through the trees, still dripping with the warm rain of spring. The Caroga Arts Ensemble and Casa Quartet teamed up for this performance at the Cooperstown Summer Music Festival in Cooperstown, New York. Maurice Ravel's Introduction and Allegro.

0: sunlight sparkling after rain, perhaps? Maurice Ravel's Introduction and Allegro. We heard the Casa Quartet and the Quiroga Arts Ensemble at the Cooperstown Summer Music Festival in Cooperstown, New York. In just a moment, the exotic woman of Mambo. 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
1: I'm South Carolina Public Radio Chief Meteorologist Tim Miller. The hottest weather we've seen all summer is going to be with us the next several days. My forecast for the upstate, Greenville and Spartanburg, hot 95 today with a heat index near 103. Towards the Piedmont Rock Hill, temperature for you at 95, heat index at 103 degrees this afternoon. For the Midlands, which would be Aiken, Lexington, Columbia, and Sumter, high 98 degrees. Heat index 108 to around 110 degrees this afternoon. Extra caution outside, please. Towards the PD and the Grand Strand, 97 the high. Heat index 108 to 111 degrees. Down towards the low country, this is dangerous heat. From Charleston to Hilton Head, an extreme heat advisory is in effect. Our high today, 95, but the heat index between 110 and 115 degrees. We'll keep you updated with the very latest throughout the day.
0: We're about to hear music for solo piano written by Gabriela Ortiz, our 2026 PT Classical Woman of the Year. Music called Su Mui Ke. Ortiz named it after one of the first burlesque dancers in Mexico, Su Mui Ke. In the late 1940s, she acted and danced in several Mexican films and was in high demand in local theaters and cabarets. This was during the golden age of Mexican cinema, when dancers were often featured in film, dancing the mambo. Su Mui Ke had a vibrant but very brief life. She died at the age of 22. I find it fitting that this piece is also vibrant, but incredibly short, just 4 minutes long. Su Mui Ke, La Exotica del Mambo, by Gabriela Ortiz. Noelia Rodiles at the piano in concert in Madrid.

0: Su Mui Kei, La Exotica del Mambo, The Exotic Woman of Mambo, a short piece by Gabriela Ortiz about a 20th century actress and dancer named Su Mui Kei. This is one of several pieces Ortiz has written over the years about mambo dancers. We heard the piece played by pianist Noelia Rodiles in concert at the headquarters of the Fundación Juan March in Madrid, Spain. Gabriela Ortiz, by the way, our 2026 PT Classical Woman of the Year. We'll continue to explore her vast catalog of works and celebrate her contributions to the classical scene all year long. In a moment, you probably think this song is about him, don't you? This is Performance Today from APM.
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0: It's always tempting when we listen to music to think the composer is writing a kind of autobiography, that whatever the prevailing mood in that composer's life was at the time, that somehow must be reflected in the music. Igor Stravinsky wrote the music we're about to hear during what he called the unhappiest period of my life. His daughter had died of tuberculosis. 3 months later, his wife died. And 3 months after that, his mother passed away. Plus, Stravinsky himself was terribly sick with tuberculosis. He wrote about what he was going through. Quote, "It is no exaggeration to say that during those weeks, I was only able to continue my life by working on this symphony, but I did not seek to overcome my grief by expressing it in music. A listener looking for that will come away empty." So while coping with the loss of 3 close members of his family, Igor Stravinsky wrote music that he says is just music. It's not about what he was feeling or experiencing at the time. Food for thought while we listen to it, from a concert at the Aspen Music Festival in Aspen, Colorado. Vasily Petrenko conducting the Aspen Festival Orchestra in the Symphony in C Major by Igor Stravinsky.

Igor Stravinsky wrote that music during what he called the unhappiest period of his life. His daughter died of tuberculosis, then his wife died 3 months later. Stravinsky himself got tuberculosis and was quarantined. He went on to full recovery. But 3 months after that, his mother passed away as well. Despite all of that, Stravinsky insisted that the music he wrote while he was going through tremendous personal upheaval was not an expression of his grief. The Symphony in C Major by Stravinsky. We heard it from a concert at the Aspen Music Festival and School in Aspen, Colorado. Conductor Vasily Petrenko led the Aspen Festival Orchestra. It's interesting that Stravinsky said writing that piece helped him survive that difficult time, but that the music itself is just music, not an expression of his sadness. What do you think? And what did you hear in that piece? A heartfelt cry of grief or just interesting, abstract music? We're always glad to hear your thoughts. 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

From APM, American Public Media, this is Performance Today, taking you to concerts around the world. I'm Valerie Kaler. Ach, was ist doch unser Leben? Ah, what indeed is our life? Well, according to the band Kansas, all we are is dust in the wind. Simon and Garfunkel sang about a time of innocence and being left with only a photograph to preserve a memory. And Joni Mitchell said, we are captive on a carousel of time. We can't return. We can only look behind from where we came and go round and round and round in a circle game. Each generation watches the next take its place with all the joy and sorrow that endless cycle brings. That phrase I started with, ach, was ist doch unser Leben, comes from a hymn by 17th century Lutheran pastor Martin Schaller. It starts with, ah, what is our life, and continues with more existential questions. What is our time? What is our piety? What good is money? What good is status and position? The answer to all his questions, more or less, all of that is nothing. An illusion. And even if it does exist, it'll be gone soon anyway, because death. I bet he was fun at parties. Johann Sebastian Bach used a couple hymns by Martin Schaller in his own compositions, but he works his Bachian magic, taking what is somber and ineluctable and infusing it with light and sublime beauty. The chorale prelude we're about to hear gives voice to both the serious and the sublime. Here, cellist Clive Greensmith and pianist Anna Petrova with Ach, was ist doch unser Leben? Ah, what is this life? By J.S. Bach.

0: Ah, what is this life? A chorale prelude by J.S. Bach, originally written for solo organ early in the 18th century. About two centuries later, Zoltán Kodály created a set of transcriptions of three Bach preludes for cello and piano. We heard the first of that set, played by cellist Clive Greensmith and pianist Anna Petrova, from a concert in Geneva, New York, part of the Geneva Music Festival. In a moment, riffing on Franz Liszt. 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
1: I'm South Carolina Public Radio Chief Meteorologist Tim Minner, tracking the big heat wave. And this heat's going to be with us for several days. For the upstate, Greenville and Spartanburg this afternoon, you're already feeling it. Our high temperature of 95, the heat index feeling like 103 today. For the Piedmont, Rock Hill, not too much different. I'm going to do again about 95, 96 degrees, that heat index up there at 103 degrees. For the Midlands, Aiken, Lexington, Columbia, and Sumter, 98 the high, the feels like temperature, 108 to 110 degrees this afternoon. And towards the PD and the Grand Strand, temperature of 95, but feeling like 103, a heat advisory in effect for right along the coast. Towards the low country, this is the area that I'm most concerned about, an extreme heat advisory in effect from Charleston to Hilton Head, 96 the high, but feeling like 110 to 115 degrees this afternoon.
0: When pianist Hazel Scott was a teenager performing in clubs, she combined her formal classical training with her unrivaled jazz chops. Scott would begin by playing a famous piano piece and then quickly veer off into a virtuosic jazzy improvisation. She called it Swingin' the Classics. Scott's improvisations were different every single night, of course, but she made one recording of a handful of improvisations in the 1940s. That album captivated pianist Michelle Kahn, who really wanted to share the pieces with audiences everywhere. Michelle Kahn received permission from Scott's son to have transcriptions made of the improvisations. So, this is Michelle Kahn's take on Hazel Scott's improvisation on the Hungarian Rhapsody No. 2 by Franz Liszt. Simply put, here's pianist Michelle Kahn having a whole lot of fun in the PT studio.

0: Michelle Kahn at the piano in our big room, the Maude Moon Weyerhaeuser Music Studio, playing an improvisation on Franz Liszt's Hungarian Rhapsody No. 2 by pianist Hazel Scott. Wesley Ducote made that transcription for Michelle Kahn, with permission from Hazel Scott's son. In recent years, Michelle Kahn has been performing several of Hazel Scott's improvisations in concert. She says even though they sound fun, they're incredibly difficult. Trying to match Hazel Scott's skill level on the stride pattern is nearly impossible. Scott's left hand flew through that bass line with ease. Still, Kahn loves the freedom she feels when she plays them.
1: You know, as much as this is not my improv, it's still my interpretation on it. I'm still able to put a little of my own stamp on it, which for me is, again, so fun and so validating. It was so much fun to learn these, so much fun to play them, and there's so much humor in them.
0: Michelle Kahn currently working on an album of Hazel Scott's classical improvisations. Always looking forward to hearing more from Michelle Kahn. In a moment, an unassuming masterpiece. 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
2: 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I'm Jim Cunningham. 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
4: 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John Storgards leads the BBC Philharmonic in a premiere and two time-honored favorites, including the Sibelius Violin Concerto with competition winner Suya Park and Richard Strauss's epic tone poem, Thus Spake Zarathustra. I'm Steve Seal. 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
0: It is inspiring. It's beautiful. It's utterly captivating. Some call it genius. And violinist James Ennis says there's so much more to the violin concerto by Jean Sibelius.
5: Sometimes pieces that are so immediately ingratiating, they sometimes don't get the respect they always deserve for just the quality of how well they're crafted. Sibelius was not just, touched by God with all this inspiration. It's like, no, he was really, really, really good at it too, and worked extremely hard and really meticulously to create something that doesn't sound like anything else. I mean, it's a piece that is, in basic ways, it's very exciting. The atmosphere that's created at the beginning of the first movement is, I think, once you hear it, you never forget hearing it. And that's pretty special.
0: For over a century, people have ascribed meaning to that special opening. Ennis told me that those interpretations often say more about the person doing the interpreting than they do about the actual music and the markings on the page.
5: The violinist's entrance, which is sometimes played like this, lonely whisper in the windswept snowy plains, is not written that way at all. It's a mezzo forte, which is a very unusual dynamic to specify something by definition as being, medium is is a risky move. But there's something to it, because the violinist is a narrator from the very beginning that is not whispering you and daring you to listen, and also not shouting at you. It is presenting something, and that often, when you think about it in terms of speech, that often is the most compelling way to get people to listen, is you don't make a scene, you don't make a show, you just simply make it available. And the interest of the subject is what brings people in.
0: As the violinist narrates, Ennis says the structure of the first movement feels like a conversation, as if someone is about to divulge something important. They may not know exactly how to say it, or even if they actually want to tell you, but they're going to tell you anyway. Let's go now to a concert in Minneapolis. James Ennis is inviting us in and sharing an important story with the Minnesota Orchestra, the Violin Concerto by Jean Sibelius.

0: From a concert in Minneapolis, Minnesota, that was the Violin Concerto by Jean Sibelius. James Ennis played solo violin, and Thomas Sundergaard led the Minnesota Orchestra during their annual Nordic Soundscapes Festival. When James Ennis was starting out in his career, he got a bit of advice from his first manager, who told him he's not going to please everyone, and that he just needed to remain true to himself. The audience would appreciate honesty and commitment more than anything else.
1: He made a funny comment about if 51% of the audience loves it and 49% doesn't, it's a success. And if 49% loves it and 51% doesn't, it's a failure. And you know, I think that there is, in a way, a certain comfort to that, knowing that you just have to take a leap of faith as a performer and say, this is what I'm trying to say to you. I think this is meaningful, and I hope you do too.
0: I'm guessing that James Ennis would have received a 51% or higher approval rating for that concert at Orchestra Hall in Minneapolis. If you want to revisit that warm, engaging performance by James Ennis and the Minnesota Orchestra, swing by the PT page online sometime in the next month. 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
1: Predominant as solo piano is in the music of Frédéric Chopin, it can be even more tempting with this composer to consider his output as totally the product of one individual, written for one individual. But as with almost any artist, relationships and friendships were of the utmost importance, and a collaboration with cellist Auguste Franchomme would lead to Chopin's last published work, one of his best involving more than piano, the Cello Sonata in G minor. Hear it in full this hour, plus mesmerizing selections by J.S. Bach, one written for an unaccompanied wind instrument, and Libby Larson, suggesting the plains of the United States. I'm Bradley Fuller, inviting you along for more great music on today's Sonatas and Soundscapes here on South Carolina Public Radio, and right after this.
5: Live from NPR News in Washington, I'm Windsor Johnston. The U.S. ambassador to Israel is condemning what he calls a horrific act of terror by Israeli settlers against Palestinians. NPR's Daniel Estrin reports the U.S. is urging Israel to remove those besieging Palestinian homes in a village in the occupied West Bank.
6: A group of settlers has camped outside Palestinian homes in the village of Kusra for days. One of the homes under siege belongs to a U.S. citizen. Palestinian families have been trapped with restricted access to food and supplies. U.S. Ambassador to Israel Mike Huckabee says the U.S. asked Israeli forces to remove the settlers, whom he called Israeli terrorists. Israeli forces dismantled the settler tent Wednesday, but detained only one Israeli, former mayor of the village, Hani Odeh. He said Thursday the settlers were still there besieging the Palestinian families in the presence of the Israeli army. This comes during a spate of settler attacks and land takeovers. Daniel Estrin, NPR News, Tel Aviv.
5: Temperatures are forecast to hit 100 degrees today in parts of southern England, which normally has relatively cool summers. But July was the hottest month on record in the United Kingdom, and the country's weather agency says 2026 is on track to be the hottest year on record as well. NPR's Lauren Frere reports from London.
7: After a little respite during a solar eclipse, the sun is back here and it's blazing. Firefighters are battling a rare wildfire in southern England's New Forest, where normally green pastures have turned brown. Drought has been declared in three quarters of England and in all of Wales. Some water companies say they could run out of water within 6 weeks. They're asking residents not to wash cars or use sprinklers and even reuse pasta water in their gardens. Heat health warnings are in effect across the country, with air conditioning rare even in British hospitals. Nursing unions say staff have been fainting on the job. Lauren Freyer, NPR News, London.
5: Some users of the gaming video platform known as Twitch are criticizing plans by the company to use creators' video and audio content to train the parent company's AI models. NPR's Chloe Veltman reports.
8: In the deluge of comments that accompanied a video Q&A session held on the Twitch platform, many creators complained about having to opt out of having their videos used to train Amazon AI. Twitch distributes more than 2 million hours of audio and video content daily, valuable data for improving the quality of AI models. Most major social and digital platforms turn AI model training on by default and require users to manually opt out. Amazon did not respond to NPR's request for comment. Chloe Veltman, NPR News.
5: This is NPR News in Washington. A grand jury has indicted Nick Reiner on murder charges in the killing of his parents, director Rob Reiner and Michelle Singer Reiner. NPR's Mandalita Barco reports he pleaded not guilty.
9: The grand jury's newly unsealed indictment alleges that Nick Reiner was lying in wait before attacking his parents. On December 14th, the beloved Hollywood director, actor Rob Reiner, and producer, photographer Michelle Singer Reiner were found stabbed to death in their Brentwood home. Hours later, their youngest son was arrested and charged with murder. Since then, the 32-year-old has remained behind bars without bail. He entered a not guilty plea and is scheduled for a pretrial hearing in September. L.A. County District Attorney Nathan Hochman says the killing was, quote, a profound betrayal by someone who is loved and trusted by the very people he's accused of killing. Hochman said the new allegations mean if he's found guilty, Reiner could face the death penalty. Prosecutors haven't yet decided whether to seek it. Mandalit Del Barco, NPR News, Los Angeles.
5: The Kennedy Center Board is set to meet today to consider renovation plans after a judge blocked a two-year shutdown. The center has faced legal challenges over President Trump's controversial overhaul, including its renaming and proposed closure for repairs. Board members are expected to discuss several options, including a full closure, limited access, or phased work that would allow some programming to continue. Stocks on Wall Street are trading higher this hour. The Dow is up 46 points, the Nasdaq up 220. This is NPR News in Washington.
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6: 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This program is made possible by the John Covington and Robert Lukey Fund for the Performing Arts. I'm Bradley Fuller. Great to have you along today. Chopin's Cello Sonata and Bach's Flute Partita, with a twist in timbre, are on the way for us this hour. But first, diving into Deep Summer with an orchestral work by contemporary American composer Libby Larson, inspired by the American heartland. Panorama and horizon are part of the natural culture of the Plains states, Larson says. On the plains, one cannot help but be affected by the sweep of the horizon and the depth of color as the eye adjusts from the nearest to the farthest view. The glory of this phenomenon is particularly evident at harvest time, in the deep summer, when acres of ripened wheat, sunflowers, corn, rye, and oats blaze with color. In the deep summer, winds create wave after wave of harvest ripeness, which, when beheld by the human eye, creates a kind of emotional peace and awe. A feeling of abundance combined with the knowledge that this abundance is only as bountiful as nature will allow. Here's Marin Alsop at the helm of the Colorado Symphony Orchestra for Libby Larson's Deep Summer Music.

Libby Larson's deep summer music getting this hour underway for us there, inspired by the expansive vistas and the bounty of the American plains. Marin Alsop led the Colorado Symphony Orchestra for that performance. Music of serving vastness as it moves along. And to my ears, this next selection may yield something similar, though it's more along the lines of, well, a line being spun out, being uncoiled. A single monophonic instrument, that is a melody instrument, so no harmonies or chords here, generating a whole world. Johann Sebastian Bach, of course, was a great, well, we can stop there. He was a great, the great, yes, but he was also a great writer of counterpoint. Two or more independent musical lines combining, interacting, layering according to certain rules. So the effect is usually, ultimately, harmonious, though tension and dissonance can and do serve the overall musical drama very well. All that to say, you'd assume that someone into counterpoint would want either multiple instruments, each with their own line, or something like a keyboard instrument that can have multiple lines, multiple melodies, all going at one time. But Bach, not one to shy away from a challenge or to leave any compositional corner unexplored, okay, except for opera, Bach, being the completionist that he was, didn't abandon counterpoint even when writing for those mostly monophonic instruments, instruments like flute. Even if it's just one note at a time being played, there might still be an implied sense of counterpoint. Leaps between this idea up or down to another one, so there's still the impression of multiple lines. It can be difficult for the soloist to suggest and to pull off, and you add that to general technical challenges, all kinds of possibilities with articulation, phrasing, and tone color, and you've got your work cut out for you. Or saxophonist Arno Bornkamp has his work cut out for him, here performing this arrangement of the Bach Partita, written some 130 years before his instrument's invention, originally for flute, but here with saxophone. Again, the Partita BWV 1013 by J.S. Bach.

Saxophonist Arno Bornkamp there, performing the Partita in A minor, BWV 1013 by Johann Sebastian Bach, on today's Sonatas and Soundscapes. I often find solo music, especially when it's just one note at a time, to be a kind of aural palate cleanser. And Bach can open up entire worlds, even with very few musical resources on hand. But up next, we have a dynamic duo and plenty of big, juicy chords to enjoy with a chamber work by Frédéric Chopin, the bulk of whose output is solo piano, but who did involve other instruments on occasion, though piano was always in the mix somewhere. Most of these piano-plus works, you might call them, were written earlier in Chopin's not-at-all-long career. His two concertos, some other pieces for piano and orchestra, and a cello and piano duo coming from his late teens or early 20s. But it would so happen that his last published work, not last composed but last published, was in fact for cello and piano, finished in 1847, just 2 years before his death. The ailing composer himself would play the piano part at the February 1848 premiere, with his friend and the work's dedicatee, Auguste Franchomme, playing cello, with whom Chopin had collaborated 15-plus years prior. That concert at the Salle Pleyel in Paris was his final appearance in his adoptive city, though he'd muster strength for a few more performances in Britain later that year. We'll hear this late Chopin, Chopin for Two, performed here by Marcy Rosen, cello, and Diane Walsh, piano. This is the Cello Sonata in G minor, opus 65, by Frédéric Chopin.

0: The Cello Sonata in G Minor by Frédéric Chopin, performed there by cellist Marcy Rosen and pianist Diane Walsh. That music from late in the tragically short career of the Polish composer, and also a relative rarity in his output in that it involves an instrument other than piano. Well, that wraps up this first hour of the show, but the musical adventure continues in just a few moments with more of Sonatas and Soundscapes. Stay tuned.
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0: The smashing success of George Gershwin's Rhapsody in Blue at a concert dubbed An Experiment in Modern Music, other American composers sought to be experimental themselves to merge different styles and genres in the concert hall, including Dana Suisse, whose concerto in three rhythms you're hearing now. Enjoy a listen to this spirited, vivacious, and just plain fun work in full this hour, taking in all three rhythms or all three movements. Sounds at once spicy and Suisse. This is joined by another American selection of a subsequent decade that takes us a little more westward, Aaron Copland's suite from his score to The Red Pony. I'm Bradley Fuller, inviting you along as today's musical journey continues with hour two of Sonatas and Soundscapes, right here on South Carolina Public Radio and right after this.
4: Live from NPR News in Washington, I'm Louise Schiavone. The Labor Department is reporting wholesale inflation fell last month as price spikes associated with the war with Iran began to recede. The latest producer price index results suggest consumer inflation could begin to decrease in the coming months. NPR's Scott Horsley looks at the details of a seesaw energy situation.
5: Gasoline prices came down a little bit in July, as they did in June, but they are still way up compared to where they were before the war with Iran began. AAA puts the average price of regular gas today at $4.07 a gallon. It's actually been going up again in recent days. And prices could climb further in August unless there's some real progress to get oil moving more normally through the Strait of Hormuz.
4: NPR's Scott Horsley. In Iraq, a major Iran-backed militia has handed its weapons over to the government. NPR's Jane Arraf reports the move is part of an effort to disarm powerful paramilitary groups before U.S. forces withdraw in September.
6: The group, Asab Ahl al-Haq, was once one of the most powerful militias fighting U.S. forces in Iraq. It says it has not attacked U.S. targets since the Iran war began. Iraq's security spokesman, Lieutenant General Saad Man, says the group handed over drones, missiles, and other weapons to government security forces. He tells NPR it's an important step.
7: I think the situation will be better. Nobody will have this opposition against the government, against the will of our society, our community.
6: Several other groups that have been attacking U.S. targets are still refusing to disarm. Jane Arraf, NPR News, Baghdad.
4: The Department of Homeland Security is planning to equip officers from U.S. Immigration and Customs Enforcement with gloves that can deliver electric shocks to people being arrested. NPR's Meg Anderson reports manufacturer Compliant Technology says the gloves are designed for de-escalation.
8: Kenneth Corey, a former New York City police officer, says use of force is like a ladder. Each rung gets more intense. If someone charges at you with a knife, more force might be warranted. He says it's how an agency uses a new tool that matters most.
9: You have to have strong policies that govern its use, and then you have to make sure that your people are being held accountable.
8: But ICE has faced intense scrutiny over its use of force, including multiple fatal shootings. Some immigrant advocates worry those guardrails won't happen at the agency. In a statement, DHS told NPR that ICE is always assessing officer needs to ensure they have the tools to safely make arrests. Meg Anderson, NPR News.
4: Record-breaking heavy rain has caused floods and paralyzed traffic. In Chiba Prefecture in eastern Japan, one person has died. Hundreds of thousands have been told to move to higher ground. Wall Street, the Dow is off 84 points. This is NPR. A hurricane watch has been posted for the Big Island of Hawaii. Currently, Tropical Storm Lala is roughly 700 miles east-southeast of Hawaii with maximum sustained winds of 40 miles an hour. The National Hurricane Center says the storm is expected to strengthen and that starting late tomorrow, heavy rain, high winds, and dangerous surf could begin to appear on the Hawaiian Islands. New research from UC San Francisco reflects a change in how doctors care for low-risk prostate cancers in the Veterans Affairs healthcare system. April Demboski of member station KQED reports more physicians are taking an active surveillance approach instead of defaulting to invasive treatments.
10: Historically, low-risk prostate cancers were treated aggressively with surgery and radiation. This often led to devastating side effects like incontinence and erectile dysfunction. UCSF urologist Matt Cooperberg says many of these men were overdiagnosed and overtreated.
11: Meaning men would go on to surgery, radiation therapy, other treatments that they did not need, that did not extend their life, and only threatened their quality of life.
10: But according to Cooperberg's research, the tide has shifted in the last 20 years, especially at the VA. Doctors have backed off overtreatment. Now, 93% of low-risk prostate cancers are monitored with blood tests and checkups. For NPR News, I'm April Demboski in San Francisco.
4: Organizers of the Eurovision Song Contest today announced next year's event will be held for the first time in Bulgaria. I'm Louise Schiavone, NPR News.
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1: 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This program is made possible by the John Covington and Robert Lukey Fund for the Performing Arts. I'm Bradley Fuller. Great to have you along today. A really fun work on the way this hour for us with the Concerto in Three Rhythms by Dana Suisse. And there's even more in the way of 20th century American music with some Aaron Copland to start. Music written for the 1949 film The Red Pony, an adaptation of the 1937 John Steinbeck novella of the same name. Similar to Old Yeller in a few ways as a coming-of-age story in which a beloved animal companion plays an important part. And a spoiler that it is a story of loss. Though The Red Pony isn't exactly a children's book, which Steinbeck was keen to let Copland know when the latter suggested a narration for children be added to his film score in its adaptation for the concert hall. Steinbeck said that he didn't write for children, but the writer would eventually concede to Copland that the music the composer wrote was the strong part of the film, at least, which was not exactly a smashing success overall. In this music, you might hear some of those signature Copland-esque sounds, the music that's so emblematic of the American West, and music that's all Copland's original creation, his own content, we might say in today's lingo, though very much rooted in and evocative of cowboy songs and barn dances and all of that. You'll hear a few numbers in the suite that Copland arranged for the Houston Symphony: Morning on the Ranch, The Gift, Dream March, Circus March, Walk to the Bunkhouse, Grandfather's Tale, and finally, Happy Ending. It's here performed by the Boston Pops Orchestra under John Williams, Copland's Red Pony Suite.

happy ending there. That final movement, in fact, titled Happy Ending, Aaron Copland's Red Pony Suite, what we just heard, music from 1949, written for the film based on the John Steinbeck novella. And another composer who's certainly shown himself at home in the concert hall and in movie music alike was conducting the Boston Pops for that recording, John Williams. You're listening to Sonatas and Soundscapes, your weekday companion to classical music in all its wide and wonderful variety. I'm Bradley Fuller. Great to have you along today. The 20th century American lineup goes back now from the late 1940s to the early 1930s. A glamorous and dazzling work by Dana Suisse ahead, one of the jazz fusion works of the age, bringing some Broadway style of the time to bear as well. It's her concerto in three rhythms. Suisse was commissioned for the work by bandleader Paul Whiteman, also the person who asked George Gershwin for his Rhapsody in Blue. And the concerto that Suisse responded with, among other compositions that blurred those genre lines, would help earn her the nickname the Girl Gershwin in the press. With this request for a Rhapsody in Blue-like composition ahead of her, Suisse got right to work, recalling, "I locked myself in my apartment and wouldn't see anybody for 10 days. I wrote the concerto in three rhythms. It has three different styles blending together. First, there is the foxtrot, basically a sonata. Then there is the blues style, basically an adagio. Finally, there is the jazz, the Italian fugue. You can imagine how I rushed to get through it in 10 days, and it takes 20 minutes to play." Not only her composing, but her playing paid off. Suisse was the soloist for this piano concerto at its 1932 premiere at Carnegie Hall, a performance which garnered this review from a critic. "Miss Suisse represents the best type of jazz writing. She rhythms expertly with themes that have character, harmonizes adroitly and colorfully, and tells her musical story convincingly. The composer played her work with sure technique and a refreshing measure of feeling and gusto. She had a rousing response from the audience." We'll now hear pianist Michael Gert bringing this music to life once more, joined by the Hot Springs Music Festival Symphony Orchestra under Richard Rosenberg. There's foxtrot, allegro ma non troppo, blues, adagio, and rag, presto, the three rhythms, the three movements of the concerto in three rhythms by Dana Suisse.

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2: I'm South Carolina Public Radio Chief Meteorologist Tim Minner, tracking the big heat wave, and this heat's going to be with us for several days. For the upstate, Greenville and Spartanburg this afternoon, you're already feeling it. Our high temperature of 95, the heat index feeling like 103 today. For the Piedmont, Rock Hill, not too

0: Live from NPR News in Boston, I'm Josie Guarino. Poland's prime minister says authorities have arrested a Russian citizen allegedly recruited by Russian secret services. The suspect reportedly planned to kill a Ukrainian-American citizen in Warsaw. Polish Prime Minister Donald Tusk says it marks the first time Russia sought to attack an American citizen in another NATO country. Polish officials say the operation was carried out with U.S. services. If you bought items from an overseas seller last year, you might have some money waiting for you. Shippers like FedEx and UPS are starting to issue refunds to customers who originally paid government import tariffs. The shipping giants acted as customs brokers for the packages and are now passing the tariff refunds they received from the U.S. government back to the buyers. These payouts are the final step in a months-long process that began back in February when the Supreme Court struck down President Trump's global tariff. The UK has recorded its hottest day of the year, with temperatures hitting slightly above 100 degrees in West London, while France braces for a scorching 104. The prolonged heat wave is drying up crops, draining water supplies, and triggering widespread drought. Parched conditions have firefighters in both countries battling spreading wildfires. This is Here and Now.
1: Wednesday this week presented a total solar eclipse visible from parts of Europe, Greenland, and Iceland. But for Spain, it's just the first of back-to-back eclipses, with another one taking place next year. Our reporter in Spain brings us a scene from the path of totality and asks Spaniards how they're preparing for part two of the doubleheader in 2027. I'm Marco Werman. That's next time on The World.
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6: I'm Bobby Connor for South Carolina Public Radio with Health Focus. Here at the radio studio for the Medical University of South Carolina in Charleston. Older adults who walk regularly as part of their fitness routine gain a wide assortment of health and mental health benefits. Dr. Josh Mixon is here to provide the details. Dr. Mixon is an assistant professor of medicine, and he's an internist and geriatrician at MUSC. Dr. Mixon, tell us about the many health benefits and wellness benefits that come along from a regular routine of walking, especially in the older adult years.
7: Yeah, there are many health benefits that come along with regular walking, including reducing mortality rate, increasing cognitive function, lowering your risk of cognitive decline and dementia, lowering your risk of cardiovascular disease like heart disease, stroke, improving your functional status, so helping prevent frailty, keeping you independent, improving quality of life, and also mental health benefits, so lowering anxiety, lowering depression, and can improve your sleep quality as well.
6: That's quite a long list of benefits from walking.
7: Absolutely, yeah. It's really amazing that something so simple can have so many benefits for your health. I think one of the other great things about walking is that you can do it with a friend or family member. You can work in social activity. We know that maintaining social activity is greatly important for mental health as we age, as well as for longevity.
6: And how much walking is ideal or needed to reap some of these benefits that we're talking about?
7: So the recommended amount currently from the World Health Organization is to shoot for 150 minutes of moderate exercise, which would be similar to kind of a brisk walking pace per week. So that could be 30 minutes 5 days a week. You could do 20 minutes every day and get close to that. I think the biggest take-home message is any bit of exercise is going to be helpful and can still have benefit in all those ways that we talked about earlier.
6: And what about the pace of walking? Are we improving health even at a very leisurely or kind of slow pace?
7: We are, yeah. So even a leisurely pace is beneficial. It's really about taking it at your own pace, what you're comfortable with, and what is enjoyable for you to do.
6: Dr. Mixon, tell us the benefits of fast walking for older adults who choose this as their walking routine.
7: So this is an interesting topic. So fast walking is being studied and is actually shown to provide even more benefit than slower walking. If you're able to do that, if you're not, that's perfectly fine. But if you are and you're able to walk at a more brisk pace, that has shown to reduce mortality rates even more, as well as a significant impact on lowering your risk of cognitive decline and dementia, and to have even more cardiovascular benefit.
6: And is walking on a treadmill a good substitute for days when we're not able to walk outdoors?
7: Absolutely. I think especially keeping in mind how hot it is and humid it is in the summer, the treadmill can be a great option to be able to stay cool. You also get the benefit of knowing how long you've been walking and how far you're walking.
6: Dr. Mixon, thanks for talking with us about the benefits of walking regularly in the older adult years.
7: Thank you for having me.
6: From the radio studio for the Medical University of South Carolina in Charleston, I'm Bobby Connor for South Carolina Public Radio.
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10: I'm Mark Rapp, and this is Rap on Jazz. When it comes to polyrhythms in jazz, one name stands out, Max Roach. This pioneer of bebop and beyond used the drum kit like a full orchestra. He played multiple rhythms simultaneously, often inverting time signatures. In his 1960 album, We Insist, Freedom Now Suite, Roach fused African and Afro-Cuban rhythmic traditions. The track Triptych is a raw, emotional, and rhythmically radical tour de force. Max Roach believed that rhythm could speak the truth. Through polyrhythms, he gave voice to complexity, struggle, and liberation. This has been Rap on Jazz, a co-production of Cola Jazz and South Carolina Public Radio, made possible by the ETV Endowment of South Carolina.
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13: I'm Scott Tong. This is Here and Now. When you hear Tommy John, you're likely to think about the surgery for baseball pitchers to repair a torn or damaged ligament in the elbow. It is named, of course, after Tommy John Jr., who played 26 years in the pros.
14: And here's the man getting the starting assignment for California, Tommy John. His record on the year, 14-12, and he came over from the Yankees and says he is very happy to be here.
13: The legendary lefty was the first person, not the first pitcher, the first person to get this surgery in 1974 when he was with the LA Dodgers. Recently, Tommy John Jr. announced his departure from public life, saying goodbye to his fans in Major League Baseball. He's 83 years old now and being treated for cancer recurrence. Let's talk now about his life and career with his son. Tommy John III runs the Tommy John Performance and Healing Center in San Diego. He works in sports training and recovery, and his book is Minimize Injury, Maximize Performance. Tommy John III, welcome to the program.
15: Thank you for having me, Scott.
13: Your father, Tommy John Jr., had a remarkable career. I remember watching him on the Yankees. He played for the Yankees, the Dodgers, other teams. 26 seasons, 4,700 innings, won 288 games. He sent this note of goodbye to baseball fans last weekend. How is your dad doing?
15: So he is hanging in there. He's one of those people that no matter how you talk to him, he's good. He's good. We're taking life. We're taking day to day. He's just trying to share it as best he can with who he can.
13: And why did he, your family, perhaps send this note of goodbye last weekend to baseball fans?
15: I think it was just one of those things that to make sure in case you can't, right? You want to kind of get everything out there. I do know this. It's almost like he reminds me of Alex Honnold, the free solo climber. Like you could have single-minded focus. If there was somebody that loved a thing as much as a person can, he loved baseball and through that the city and the fans.
13: Well, let's listen to a little bit of him. This is your father, Tommy John, 1974, talking to broadcaster Tony Kubek during the 1974 World Series. He was not playing, but it was just after his surgery and his arm was in a cast as he spoke.
16: And I like to think maybe this is going to happen to me where I can come back next year and play next year.
17: Tommy John, I hope you do come back as an important factor in the National League and for this ball club, the Dodgers.
16: I'm sure I will, Tony. Thank you.
17: Good luck.
13: So good to hear your father's voice. Can you talk about his pitching career up until the surgery?
15: Yeah, so he was a rookie in 63 and then had finally started to figure out. I think what people don't realize is he was 13-3 when he injured his arm.
13: Wow.
15: So he had...
13: He's having a great year.
15: Just after the All-Star break, 13-3. Like, are you kidding me? And so that's what I think was part of the driver was he was starting to understand that he had figured it out. And then when his arm went, he's like, wait, I figured this out. Doc, can you do anything? And Job's like, we've done stuff in polio patients' ankles. It's never been done, but we can do this thing. And my dad's just like, you do your thing. I'm going to do mine. And then he throws another 14 years better than he did prior.
13: After the surgery. Wow. Yeah. And Dr. Job, of course, Dr. Frank Job, who did this surgery again. Your father was the first person, not just the first pitcher, person to get the surgery at the time. What was the risk to his life, let alone pitching?
15: Well, that was the thing. It was, we're going to do this to maybe have a 1 in 100 chance, I think is what he gave him, although that was just a guess. But it's really so you can pick up your kids, you know, open and close doors. So it was kind of like, we're just going to patch you together so you can live. If you pitch, you pitch. And he figured it out.
13: And what about his recovery? I gather you were born then. What did you see, I don't know, as a little kid around the house of your father miraculously getting back to pitching?
15: Well, this is the thing. So if you have 168 hours in a week, he put 168 hours towards being the best competitor he could be, meaning he had a fat taped softball in his car, every car he would drive in because he'd wedge it between his fingers. He had Theraputty, if you guys remember Theraputty, the colored putty that therapists will have. Well, we thought it was silly putty, but he would squeeze it. He had rice bins in his bedroom to drive his hand into rice. So every inch of every part of his life was about supporting him being the best pitcher he could possibly be.
13: And I have to ask to jump in, what does the rice do?
15: So if you drive your hand into a bucket of rice and you move your hand, it kind of resists it in all directions. You can turn your hand open and close it in a bucket of rice and your hand and forearm and shoulder will get very, very, very conditioned and very strong. And so he would do it all the time. Old school martial arts technique.
13: I see. Yeah. Of course, the surgery became so good, air quotes, I guess, so widespread in the world and in baseball. And we spoke to ESPN writer Jeff Passan about the surgery. His book is The Arm. And he talked about, and you know this, how arm injuries are going up because pitchers, I mean, the currency, right, is to throw harder and faster than ever. That's where you make the money. You're in sports medicine. What are your thoughts on how common this surgery is? Something like 1 in 3 Major League Baseball pitchers have it.
15: So you mentioned MLB, right? The highest occurrence is happening in teens. That's the heartbreaking part in
18: teens.
15: My opinion. Now think of this, guys, real quick. When a ligament breaks, that's when the body is finally screaming. I think my dad's first elbow pain was when he was 13 years old. When you do hear and read about a ligament tearing, understand there's been warnings that have been there for years ahead of time.
13: So given the model of going to youth sports, you know, I mean, sure. I was a soccer dad. I was in the middle of this arms race, right, of specialty sports, the money, the pressure to perform. It's just a whole nother world. And now, you know, in the pro level, it's the way Jeff Passan put it, it's like teams plan for the arms to break down. Right. It's almost like the planned obsolescence of a consumer product. One breaks down, you just buy another. That's the world we're in,
15: Right, it's just a conveyor belt and just keep moving along. And as I said, the problems have started way early on. But we do have the sinking ship, I call it, of the youth sports engine, right? It's billions of dollars of an industry, bigger than the NFL. And then you have the psychological component of keeping up with the Joneses, but the bodies are paying the price.
13: Yeah. Well, your book, Minimize Injury, Maximize Performance, is for parents in the middle of all this. What do you tell them?
15: So I love it. When I come in, they kind of think they're going to get a bunch of arm exercises when I start talking to them. And the notebooks come out when it's not that, right? And then I start getting into the beauty part about this is it's individual, person to person, case to case. And the medicine, the solution, the root cause, everything is going to come from the totality of the life of the individual. Well, where's the life of the individual, especially if it's youth? It's in the home. It's everything from what goes on the plates at the dinner table to what's being said at the dinner table to bedtimes to how we talk about others, what our social connections are. And so when you start to go in and address all these, a human body can do a lot and can survive a lot, including bad business models. It can survive bad products, maybe like the youth sports engine. And so when you start to live this way, you then start to take back this family power that we don't have to participate in all this. We can kind of create our own. Or if Johnny or Sarah want to, that's fine, rather than it being a driver of college scholarship or a professional contract. Coming back to children having a childhood again and families reconnecting as each other again, rather than split on travel teams, on the road, and not seeing each other or eating fast food or eating on the go.
13: Which I've done. So this is really, it is at the family level to take this on.
15: Absolutely.
13: Tommy, before we let you go, anything else you want to leave us with about your father's life, baseball or otherwise?
15: He loved, absolutely loved and adored playing baseball and competing in front of people. It was his calling to do it. He absolutely adored it more than anything else on the planet. And so just understand when you do read and you do hear and you do look back, he was a man, he was a father, he was a son, and he was a baseball player to the max, but a human being expressing human potential at the greatest level.
13: Tommy John III is the son of the legendary baseball pitcher, Tommy John Jr. He runs the Tommy John Performance and Healing Center in San Diego. Tommy, thanks so much and best wishes to your family, to your father.
15: Thank you for having me, Scott.
13: This is Here and Now.

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1: The U.S. plan to end the Gaza war. It calls for Hamas to disarm and Israeli forces to withdraw. 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
3: Wednesday this week presented a total solar eclipse visible from parts of Europe, Greenland, and Iceland. But for Spain, it's just the first of back-to-back eclipses, with another one taking place next year. Our reporter in Spain brings us a scene from the path of totality and asks Spaniards how they're preparing for part two of the doubleheader in 2027. I'm Marco Werman. That's next time on The World.
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1: The U.S. recently brokered a peace deal to end the Gaza war. It calls for Hamas to disarm and for the Israeli military to withdraw, but Israeli Prime Minister Benjamin Netanyahu has rejected it.
6: We're talking about a true dismantling, not a fictitious dismantling. We're speaking with the Americans about this subject. They have ideas. Some of them are acceptable to us, and some are unacceptable to us.
1: So what might a realistic path forward look like? To Ahmed Fouad Al-Khatib, a pro-Palestinian anti-Hamas expert, it requires thinking differently.
2: There's so much color and complexity and nuance that unfortunately is not conveyed in the Western press. Because of the very kind of binary nature of this conflict, you're either pro-Israel or you're pro-Hamas. My goal is to introduce a lot of color and a lot of nuance.
1: I'm Meghna Chakrabarty. Today on Point, Ahmed Fouad Al-Khatib on his vision for peace. Stay with us.
7: Live from NPR News in Washington, I'm Louise Schiavone. As midterm elections approach, some swing voters might not be quick to reject socialist political candidates. NPR's Ashley Lopez observed two online focus groups of Nevada voters where most said they would not think negatively of a candidate that is labeled socialist.
8: The focus groups were made up of 12 voters with mixed political affiliations who supported Joe Biden in 2020 and then President Trump in 2024. 10 of those voters who participated under the condition their last name would not be used said they would not automatically dismiss a candidate who was labeled a socialist. Melody was one of them.
9: I mean, I think that they're at least looking at ways to make sure that everybody is taken care of.
8: According to the Pew Research Center, a third of Democrats view Democratic Socialist candidates positively, and a plurality of all Americans say they neither like nor dislike Democratic Socialists. Ashley Lopez, NPR News.
7: The White House is charging that more than 40 countries have been helping importers evade tariffs. It's now voting to crack down on mostly Chinese-made goods it says are being falsely labeled as coming from another country. NPR's Emily Feng has more.
10: White House trade advisor Peter Navarro says the potential trade fraud could amount to between $40 to $75 billion a year in lost customs revenue transshipped mostly from China through other countries to the U.S.
11: For example, the Southeast Asia, Vietnam, Cambodia, Malaysia, Indonesia, the Philippines. It goes there because it's nearby.
10: Transshipment has long been an issue, but the U.S. has not boosted tariff enforcement funding substantially. The Department of Justice has a trade fraud division, but it has been understaffed for years. And Customs and Border Protection, which does most of the initial screening when a shipment enters the U.S., has been racing to hire and train import specialists. Emily Fang, NPR News, Washington.
7: The Trump administration has awarded a $158 million contract to a Utah-based controversial anti-human trafficking organization called Our Rescue. The group will temporarily represent unaccompanied immigrant children in their legal proceedings in immigration court. NPR's Sergio Martinez Beltran has more.
12: Our Rescue says it helps law enforcement perform sting operations and rescue survivors of human trafficking, but it's unclear if it has immigration lawyers on its staff, although its website says it offers legal support to help prosecute offenders. Now, under this contract, they are supposed to represent thousands of unaccompanied immigrant children, which has been a legal requirement for decades over fears that these kids can be exploited. But this contract with Our Rescue is raising eyebrows.
7: There are an estimated 24,000 children in the U.S. classified as unaccompanied minors, meaning they are under age 18, with no legal status and with no parent or guardian in the U.S. Wall Street, the Nasdaq up 195, the S&P 500 up 42 points. This is NPR News. A federal judge in Boston has dismissed a Trump administration lawsuit against Harvard University, which claimed that the university did not do enough to protect students there from anti-Semitism. Last March, the administration charged that amid the war in Gaza, Harvard had turned a, quote, blind eye to anti-Semitism and discrimination against Jews and Israelis. Today, Judge Richard Stearns declared the claims of anti-Semitism in the lawsuit were isolated and devoid of factual allegations. Some users of the gaming video platform known as Twitch are criticizing plans by the company to use creators' video and audio content to train the parent company's AI models. NPR's Chloe Veltman reports that Twitch says users can opt out if they so choose.
13: In the deluge of comments that accompanied a video Q&A session held on the Twitch platform on Wednesday morning, many creators complained about having to opt out of having their videos used to train Amazon AI. Chief Product Officer Mike Minton explained the decision.
14: If it was opt-in, nobody would opt in. That's honestly the answer.
13: Twitch distributes more than 2 million hours of audio and video content daily, valuable data for improving the quality of AI models. Most major social and digital platforms turn AI model training on by default and require users to manually opt out. Amazon did not respond to NPR's request for comment. Chloe Veltman, NPR News.
7: A $1 billion Powerball jackpot ticket was drawn last night. Officials say the winning lottery ticket was purchased at a Hy-Vee gas station in Illinois. No news on whether the winner has come forward. I'm Louise Schiavone, NPR News.
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1: This is On Point. I'm Meghna Chakrabarty. Ahmed Fuad Al-Khatib is a resident senior fellow at the Atlantic Council, a Washington, D.C. think tank. He is Palestinian and grew up in Gaza City. Though he lives in Washington now, as a boy, Ahmed was almost killed by an Israeli airstrike when he was in Gaza City. In the current war that's been going on since Hamas's October 7th attack against Israel, more than 30 of his relatives still in Gaza have been killed by the Israeli military. Now, these experiences have shaped his view of the Israeli-Palestinian conflict, though perhaps not in the way you'd expect. Ahmed has a new book and memoir. It's called Hamas and Its 2 Million Hostages, where he says that not only has two decades of Hamas's rule in Gaza stifled hope and possibility for his people because of what he calls Hamas's, quote, cold calculation that victory against Israel depends on sacrificing the lives and livelihoods of more than 2 million Gazans. He also says that any way forward for the Palestinian people requires recognizing Israel. And he joins us now. Ahmed Fuad Al-Khatib, welcome to On Point.
18: Great to be with you. Thank you.
1: So I'd actually just like to start with your boyhood, if we could, to get to know more about your experiences. What was life like when you were growing up in Gaza City?
18: One of the things that I like to always share about Gaza is that it's a very complicated, complex place with immense beauty and immense meaning for its people, the beaches, the food, the family connections, even with all the hardships that we experience, even with all the challenges. So many amazing formative memories were formed in Gaza. I got to experience the tail end of the Oslo process with the hope and optimism that that entailed of flying into the newly established Gaza International Airport on board the newly created Palestinian Airlines. I got to see my family obtain our first cell phone, our first landline that were provided through a Palestinian telecommunications company. I got to experience the renaissance, if you will, that Gaza was experiencing with the industrial zone in northern Gaza. The hope, the feeling that we really were marching towards statehood with all the state institutions that were being created. And then I also got to experience the fear and the terror and the trauma associated with the second intifada and the violence, both as far as the Israeli bombardment and the escalation of confrontations with the Israeli side, but also how that translated internally in terms of the Palestinian society, in terms of the rise of Hamas, in terms of what that meant for the collapse of the peace process. And so Gaza is a beautiful place that meant so much to me, so much to my family, even though we experienced so much suffering and hardships there.
1: Okay, so there's a lot that you said I want to come back to, but I did mention at the beginning here that when you were 11, you experienced an Israeli airstrike. Can you tell us about that?
18: Yes. So I was walking home. I went to UNRWA schools. UNRWA is, of course, the not so controversial UN refugee agency that everybody talks about right now. But I grew up in the UNRWA system, and we were walking home from school to my household. We walked approximately 3 kilometers every day to and from school each way. And I started walking faster than a group of three friends of mine. And about 2 minutes, this was in November of 2001 when I was 11 years old, 2 minutes after walking faster and wishing to just get home sooner, there was an Israeli airstrike, a very massive one using a fighter jet, perhaps an F-16 or an F-15 that struck a Palestinian Security Forces building. I panicked. I knew that they had just, I turned around and I knew that they had been right by the site when it was hit. And instead of running away from the blast area, I actually ran towards it. And I was trying to look for them. Of course, there was a lot of other people rushing to the site. And unfortunately, while I was in there looking, trying to locate them, there was a follow-on airstrike that commenced. And I was right next to the building when it was hit. And the concussive wave of the blast caused me permanent hearing damage in my left ear that's still with me to this day. And I lost two of my friends in that airstrike, Rajab and Muhammad. So that was it planted the seed for me that I really had to get out of Gaza. I felt so threatened by the trajectory of events. And I also began learning English. And I became one of the top speakers, actually, of English in the Gaza Strip. And I knew that English was going to help me escape Gaza and seek a better life, even temporarily outside of the coastal enclave.
1: So you decided, as you said, you had to get out of Gaza. And you managed to leave, what, 4 years later in 2005?
18: Precisely. I was 15 years old and came to the U.S. as an exchange student. It was a post-9/11 initiative to build cultural bridges and bring young Muslim and Middle Eastern students to the United States for high school exchange, live with a host family, and then supposedly return to your native homeland and build cultural bridges. Upon doing so, I attempted to return in the summer of 2006 in June, but that was when Hamas went ahead and carried out a very, very, very miniaturized October 7th attack in which it conducted a cross-border attack into Israel, abducted Gilad Shalit, a young Israeli soldier, and brought him back into Gaza. That started a mini war that actually got the borders closed for many months. And I was stuck in Egypt. I couldn't get back to my homeland.
19: So you tried to, but couldn't get back. Okay. Now, I understand, just going back for one second, Ahmed, there's a story about something that your father told you when you left in 2005?
18: I'm wondering if you're referring to my uncle. He was one of the last people that I saw. I mentioned him in my book.
19: My mistake.
18: No problem. I left Gaza 1 month before the withdrawal of Israeli settlements, or what was known as the disengagement. And this was the pulling out by then Israeli Prime Minister Ariel Sharon of all the Jewish-only settlements out of the Gaza Strip. Many believe in pursuit of peace. Others argue it might have been part of a double-sided plan to forestall the establishment of a Palestinian state. Regardless, it was a time of immense optimism, immense hope, immense possibilities that Gaza could become a role model, if you will, for what happens when the Palestinian people obtain their freedom, their ability to self-govern. And I saw my uncle Riyad, who was a day laborer in Israel. Day laborers were very big in the 80s and especially in the 1990s, so much so that the joke in the 1990s was that Gazans occupied Israel, because so many Gazans were working in Israel, not just as construction workers. They worked in property management, they worked in agriculture, they worked in textile factories, they worked in restaurant services. And these weren't just like day jobs, make money and get out. Over time, they became a window through which Palestinians and Israelis could gain an understanding, if you will, of each other. And they developed lasting bonds and lasting relationships. When

0: When the Second Intifada of 2000 began, most of those day laborers lost the ability to work, and a large number of them developed severe psychological, not to mention financial issues, because they just ended up being stuck at home. And that was my uncle Riyad. So he was one of the last people. He was my dad's youngest brothers. He's the last person I saw in Gaza. And he said, inshallah, when you come back a year later, the withdrawal would have happened and things will be much better, and I'll go back to working in Israel. Sadly, not only will I not go back to Gaza a year later, not only will the withdrawal not proceed as anticipated, but in 2023, my uncle Riyad was killed in an Israeli airstrike that destroyed our family neighborhood and rendered him to mushy tissues and human remains that were under the rubble for approximately 2 weeks before we pulled out any of his remains.
1: Huh. You know, I'm sorry I mentioned your father, because I thought in an op-ed that you wrote you had attributed that story to your father. It was from, am I mistaken about that?
0: I mentioned other stories about my father my dad, he had a great influence on me as far as maintaining political independence. And I grew up in a politically independent family. And I mentioned that in the book. I've mentioned that in multiple op-eds. A lot of people have curiosity about what was potentially different about my upbringing that didn't allow me to either be a part of the Hamas narrative or fall for some of the jingoistic nationalism of the PA or a Fatah or the PLO. And I've often attributed that to my father in my upbringing in Gaza. Of course, over the past two decades, my father passed away 6 years ago in Gaza. He was a director for UNRWA's Jabalia Clinic. He was a doctor for UNRWA for many, many years, and he ran their Jabalia Clinic, which is one of the largest refugee camps in Gaza, in just north of Gaza City in the north. Most of Jabalia has now been destroyed, but he very much so had a significant impact in terms of how he grounded my understanding of Gaza. But also, I should say, he was a very pious religious man, and he was part of our mosque community. The very mosque that I wrote about extensively in this book, and actually when he passed, right before he passed away, he told my mother that he was actually surprised. He told her two things. Number one, that Hamas had tried multiple times to recruit him, and that he did not want to do that. And he tried very politely, you have to be polite with these people, to say no. He was like, I'll consult for you if you insist, but no, I really don't want to be a part of your apparatus. And number two is he confided in my mom that he, with his own eyes, because he, and for really pious Muslims, you have to pray the late evening and the early morning prayers in the mosque to really prove your piety. And they took note of that. But he, with his own eyes, confided in my mom that he saw weapons stored at our mosque.
1: Wow. Ahmed, hang on here for just a second. Forgive me for interrupting, but we do have to take a quick break, and we will pick this up right when we come back. This is On Point.

I'm South Carolina Public Radio Chief Meteorologist Tim Minner tracking the big heat wave. And this heat's going to be with us for several days. For the upstate, Greenville and Spartanburg this afternoon, you're already feeling it. Our high temperature of 95, the heat index feeling like 103 today. For the Piedmont, Rock Hill, not too much different. I'm going to do again about 95, 96 degrees, that heat index up there at 103 degrees. For the Midlands, Aiken, Lexington, Columbia, and Sumter, 98 the high, the feels like temperature, 108 to 110 degrees this afternoon. And towards the PD and the Grand Strand, temperature of 95, but feeling like 103, a heat advisory in effect for right along the coast. Towards the Lowcountry, this is the area that I'm most concerned about, an extreme heat advisory in effect from Charleston to Hilton Head, 96 the high, but feeling like 110 to 115 degrees.

0: degrees this afternoon.
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2: You're back with On Point. I'm Meghna Chakrabarty, and Ahmed Fuad Al-Khatib joins us today. He's a senior fellow at the Atlantic Council. He co-founded and directs the Realign for Palestine, an Atlantic Council project that's aiming to change entrenched narratives around the Israeli-Palestinian conflict or discourse. He's also author of the new book and memoir, Hamas and Its 2 Million Hostages, and Ahmed grew up in Gaza City. A little bit later, Ahmed will obviously talk about sort of the latest in the attempts to broker a peace deal that the United States is trying to broker between Israel and Hamas. We'll get to that later, but understanding sort of your thinking about this moment and how you arrived there is really important. So you were telling us how your father had told your mother that in the very mosque where he prayed in Gaza, this is, I guess, even after Hamas had tried to recruit him, that he saw that the Hamas was storing weapons in the mosque.
3: Precisely that. And in fact, this is only something that my mom shared with me 2 years ago, long after he passed away, and only after October 7th, he shared with her his pleasant surprise that thus far the mosque had not been targeted by the Israeli military. And he was very concerned that this was kind of a violation of the sanctity of the place, because it's not supposed to be. I mean, he's a very committed Muslim man. He was, but he didn't really think that it was appropriate to mix Hamas's activities that they call resistance, which unfortunately for Hamas meant free license to abuse and use all forms of infrastructure. He felt that that was really inappropriate, but he didn't really have anyone else to share that with except for my mother.
2: Yeah. Okay, so Ahmed, you're going to have to forgive me because there's so much I want to cover with you that I might sort of push us along. but if there's a moment you want to stick with and go deeper, by all means, do. I oftentimes feel frustrated with the minimal amounts of time that we have in these conversations. But so given the story of your life, as you've just told us, you know, growing up in Gaza City, being, you know, trapped in an Israeli airstrike when you're 11, leaving when you were, 15, 16, and being unable to come back. Subsequently, not only your father, but your uncle, 30 members of your family having been killed in the Israel war in Gaza since October 7th. I mean, these are the stereotypical pieces that when people put them together, they think, well, Ahmed would be very supportive of quote-unquote resistance, of Hamas's, attempts to resist Israeli occupation. And yet, how would you describe, simply put, your view of what Hamas is?
3: Well, I mean, the very day of when I came back to the United States, thanks to the support of human rights and peace activists, and really saved my life and enabled me to be here, I started applying for political asylum. There was a risk because I spoke English. Hamas had approached me when I was a boy in Gaza, and also the program I participated in was a novelty, and it was under a lot of suspicion by Hamas and others. The very day that Hamas took over the Gaza Strip violently was June 14th, 2007, which is the very day that I had my asylum interview in the United States. I was 17 at the time, and I was actually the first Palestinian from Gaza to receive asylum in the United States, political asylum, that is, in the United States because of Hamas's control. I mean, that's a very grim milestone. But to me, that basically tells you everything there is to know about how Hamas's rise to power, Hamas's ascent to the control of the Gaza Strip, both in terms of the last 20 years, but also their rise in starting in the late 80s, has really been nothing short of a catastrophe, a modern day catastrophe for the Palestinian people. It had radicalized the society, moved the Overton window, reduced democratic aspirations. It had undermined a fragile yet viable Oslo peace process. Mm. It had done everything it could to turn Gaza not into the crown jewel of the Palestinian people's and the pride and joy of self-governance, of Palestinian arts, culture, overlooking the Mediterranean, an airport and a seaport, and a compelling example of what an occupation-free West Bank would look like. But Hamas very much so was a gift to the far right in Israel. It was a gift to anti-Palestinian forces in Israeli society. And so that is not hard to register yeah. and construct, especially when you see it up close.
2: But of course, as you know, one of the most impassioned counterarguments to what you just said, which we hear all the time, for example, just last year, the Palestinian envoy to India, Abdullah Abu Shawesh, was quoted as saying that, quote, "We will not accept anyone to designate Hamas or label Hamas as a terrorist organization because we, the Palestinian Fatah movement, exercise the right, and this is our right according to international law, to resist the military occupation of Israel." Long story short, the counterargument is that were it not for decades of the brutality of Israeli occupation in Gaza, that Hamas would have had no emotional or political foothold to begin this rise. So it's not Hamas that's the problem. It's Israel.
3: And if I had a penny for every time I hear that, and the good news is that so many Palestinians in Gaza and elsewhere, but especially in Gaza, think and believe and will tell you exactly what I'm about to say. But just real quickly, I have to emphasize something of the utmost importance. And this is why I do what I do. This is why I speak up, despite immense personal cost and risk. This is why I wrote this short book. This is why I'm even relevant. Is that there's a total disconnect in the discourse, the pro-Palestine discourse, the Palestinian national identity and how it's manifested abroad, how it's communicated to the outside world, between the diaspora, between whether it means in the West Bank, whether it means in the Arab and Muslim world, whether it means the Palestinian Americans or Palestinians in Europe or elsewhere, versus the people of Gaza, the Palestinian people in Gaza, those who have to deal with the consequences of Hamas. So it is very easy to be pro-Hamas when you don't have to deal with the consequences. It's very easy to pontificate these lofty ideas about resistance and to also recycle these tired old points about why Hamas is relevant, etc. It's very simple. Hamas is an inorganic component of the Palestinian society. It rose on the backs of a wave of Islamism in the Arab and Muslim world, especially in Egypt and in Saudi Arabia, beginning in the late 70s and early 80s. This metastasized into an organization that infiltrated the society, a society in need, a society, yes, under direct military occupation, but a society that was historically very secular, that was historically not leaning towards Islamism and from the river to the sea to establish an Islamic state for all. Hamas used social welfare. They used social services. Then they used the mosques. Then they used the educational services, the kindergartens, the private schools to entrench themselves and build a network that by the time they launched officially in 87, then they leveraged this infrastructure for the so-called armed resistance narrative. Now, what is the armed resistance narrative? And this is unfortunately where it took the Palestinian president almost a year or a year and a half or to condemn October 7th and to condemn Hamas, even though I know I've spoken to President Abbas in the past. Like the Palestinian Authority, they despise Hamas. They yeah. hate Hamas. They're enemies. They're mortal enemies of Hamas. But what Hamas has done is they've shifted the Overton window of what is acceptable discourse in the Palestinian society. Uh-huh. And that's why you hear this ambassador and many others unwilling to condemn Hamas, unwilling to condemn terrorism, unwilling to condemn the taking of women and children as hostages, and unwilling to condemn the basic fact, which is that October 7th isn't about decades of Israeli occupation or Israeli militarism. October 7th is a narrow decision by two, forgive the expression, psychopaths, Sinwar and Leif, two leaders within Hamas, who actually didn't even consult the rest of the organization. So it's very difficult to hear these justifications.
2: Well, we're going to talk a little bit later, Ahmed, about how these kinds of things that you say make many, many people believe that you're just a flat-out Israel apologist. I'll get to that in a moment. But there are things that you write about in the book that I want to probe more. Because, again, the title is Hamas and its 2 million hostages. I have some examples of how you make that case, but also I want to broaden it into how it's not just Hamas and its 2 million hostages, but Hamas and Israel and their 2 million hostages. So first and foremost, this is a little bit of tape. You know it well. It's of Ismail Haniyeh, who was assassinated by Israel in July of 2024, former leader of Hamas. He had been interviewed several years ago about a story regarding a possible $15 billion offer of aid that Hamas had received to develop the Gaza Strip, particularly an airport. And I believe you said you were actually either directly or indirectly involved with this. And he called the offer from, it came from, quote unquote, superpowers. So we'll hear a little bit of what Haniyeh said about this $15 billion offer to develop Gaza. And I will provide a translation. So Haniyeh says, the idea was to build an airport and a seaport and to launch economic projects in the Gaza Strip. We told them, that's excellent. We actually want that. We want a seaport and an airport. We want the blockade on the Gaza Strip lifted. That is a Palestinian demand. But then he goes on and he says, but the question remained, what was the price? What was the trade-off? Naturally, the price was something like disbanding the faction's military wings, the resistance, and integrating them into the police force, turning them into police officers. Of course, we categorically rejected that. We could not accept such a trade-off. Tell me about the significance of this, Ahmed.
3: This is Hamas in a nutshell. This tells you that, I mean, first of all, I want to be clear about something. I have zero interest in defending Israel. I am not Israel's lawyer. I have no doubts in my mind about the extent to which Hamas was a useful idiot for the far right in Israel. I know that Prime Minister Netanyahu.
2: We'll get to this, Ahmed. We will absolutely get to this because
3: I needed to qualify. I wanted to qualify because, but this is why the whole blockade narrative, to me, is kaput. This video, this audio, to the listeners, this should render the whole narrative that Gaza was inherently the product of an Israeli design that refused to see it develop, that refused to see it become something prosperous, just because Israel is inherently against any form of Palestinian evolution or success or development. That narrative is completely false. It is inaccurate. I have been in these rooms, even as a young man. 10 years ago, I tried to build an internationally run Israeli-approved airfield. And I had an army of engineers. And this wasn't just an idea. This was a full detailed plan. And it began as a humanitarian airport. It began as all, and it could evolve into being a Palestinian run airfield. Same thing with seaports, same thing with so many ideas that were floated. All Hamas had to do was to relinquish the idea of armed resistance in Gaza, because guess what? The Israelis no longer control Gaza directly. They pulled out their settlements. Yes, Israel controls the airspace and the territorial waters, but though naturally Israel is going to do that until there is negotiation on what does that look like? Is it temporary international management that transitions to Palestinian control? It's like, of course, Israel wasn't going to pull out of Gaza and immediately hand everything over. These things are gradual. They're gradual in Lebanon. They're gradual in multiple conflict zones around the world where the warring parties come to a gradual phased implementation agreement. So this clip by Ismail Haniyeh exposes the idea that Israel sealed, locked the key, that locked the Gaza Strip and threw away the key. Israel had every interest for its own purposes in seeing Gaza evolve and develop, even though it had some in Israel had their own designs for the West Bank. So why is Hamas bragging about the fact that they arrested Gaza's development for the sake of resistance that, guess what? Now they're disarming. And I know we'll talk about that later, but now they're disarming. Now they're giving that up. What has the last 20 years achieved? Mm. We've had, do you know that Gaza has actually received over the last 20 years more per capita, more aid and development money per capita than any other conflict zone in the entire world? And I actually think that that's part of what entrenched Hamas's rule. And where has that gone? What has that achieved except for more wars, more blockade, more loss of land, more tunnels, more rockets? And we've come full circle now, 20 years later, where Hamas is basically defeated. The armed resistance narrative has failed to achieve what kind of freedom or liberty have we gained from Hamas's 20-year project. Whereas negotiations in the 1990s that Hamas called treacherous, that so many academics and journalists and activists in the Western world and in the U.S. and on college campuses say, oh, it's weak, it's treacherous, you're a sellout for engaging in, that actually achieved, we got Palestinian passport, we got an airport, etc. So this tells you everything you need to know about why has Gaza been under a blockade. And this isn't in defense of Israel, but of any country that has a terrorist organization on its border that says, I'm gonna shoot rockets and build tunnels and smuggle weapons. And then October 7th is the kind of like to prove it right. Any country, Israel or Saudi Arabia or Egypt, are going to impose restrictions on this territory until that threat is eliminated.
2: Well, and also, again, Haniyeh has been very public, had been, because he was assassinated again by Israel, but he had been very public about his full knowledge of, you know, the cost of October 7th on the people of Gaza. I mean, for example, in a televised address in 2024, Ismail Haniyeh actually directly said that the blood of women, children, and the elderly were useful to Hamas. Here's what he said. Haniyeh said, quote, I have said this before and I will say it again, the blood of children, women, and the elderly. I am not saying this blood is calling for your help. We are the ones who need this blood. So it awakens within us the revolutionary spirit. So it awakens in us resolve. So it awakens within us the spirit of challenge and pushes us to move forward, end quote. Ahmed, when we come back, I want to talk about with you the other part of who has taken the 2 million people of Gaza hostage. We talked about Hamas. You keep saying Israel, but I want more specifically to hear your thoughts about Benjamin Netanyahu. So we'll be right back. This is On Point.

0: It's the most American of genres, the Western. I'm Matt Rogers. 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
2: This is Walter Redger with South Carolina from A to Z. B is for Bull, William, 1683 to 1755, planter, lieutenant governor. A native South Carolinian, Bull had a long political career that began in the proprietary era and continued for 35 years after South Carolina became a royal colony. He represented Berkeley and Craven counties in the 8th, 10th, and 15th assemblies and was appointed by the Lords Proprietors to the Grand Council. During the 1720s, Bull was a valuable member of the government. He served continuously on the Grand Council from 1719 to 1755 and as its president. He was lieutenant governor from 1738 until his death in 1755. As a long-serving native-born council member, Bull's attachment to colonial prerogative increased the powers of the Commons House of Assembly. From 1737 until the arrival of Governor James Glenn in 1743, William Bull was acting governor of South Carolina.
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4: You're back with On Point. I'm Meghna Chakrabarty, and Ahmed Fouad Al-Khatib joins us today. He's a resident senior fellow at the Atlantic Council and co-founder and director of Realign for Palestine. It's a Atlantic Council project that's aiming to change entrenched narratives about Israel and Palestine. And he's also the author of Hamas and its 2 million hostages. He grew up in Gaza City. So, Ahmed, we talked about, you know, your view of how Hamas not only, as you said, moved the Overton window, but really radicalized the Palestinian people. And also we had that example of the $15 billion offer that Hamas got to develop a seaport and an airport in Gaza and rejected it. So how you see Hamas as having very actively prevented the positive development of Gaza. And again, I'm very taken by the title of your book, Hamas and its 2 million hostages, because you said that you don't think it's in Israel's self-interest at all to keep Hamas or to have Hamas right on its border, except there seems to be a lot of evidence that Prime Minister Benjamin Netanyahu does actually see it in his interest or his view of Israel's self-interest to even go so far as support Hamas. And none of this will be news to you, Ahmed, but I do want to explain to listeners what I'm talking about. In 2024, there was a documentary released called The Bibi Files. It's by Alexis Bloom and Alex Gibney. They had received more than 1,000 hours of leaked interrogation footage. These are Israeli police interrogations of Prime Minister Benjamin Netanyahu in association with his corruption charges, the anti-corruption cases that are pending against the prime minister in Israel. So he was interrogated by Israeli police about this. And in this footage, there are recordings of Netanyahu talking about his secret ties to a, quote, sworn enemy. He says, "We may have not lit the fire, but we control the heights of the flames." So here's a little bit of that interrogation footage. So Prime Minister Netanyahu is telling Israeli police, quote, "This is confidential and can't be leaked, okay? We have neighbors here, sworn enemies. I'm constantly passing them messages. I confuse them, mislead them, lie to them, and hit them over the heads." And what that's seemingly in reference to is the alleged Netanyahu-coordinated funding of Hamas through Qatar. So here's another clip from the Bibi Files in 2024, where experts describe how Benjamin Netanyahu was allegedly helping Hamas.
5: At the same time that he was under investigation, he arranged for Hamas to receive $35 million every month from Qatar.
6: Netanyahu can't give the money by himself. Israel will not give money to the Hamas. You cannot even transfer this money through banks, because even the banks don't want to cooperate. So you, the Israeli prime minister, needs to beg this small and very rich country, Qatar, to give money to our enemy.
4: And the BB Files documentary then has photographs of alleged literal suitcases full of cash that they say went from Qatar to Hamas at the behest of Prime Minister Netanyahu. And in the documentary, they even show actual documents where the experts insist that the Qataris knew that Prime Minister Netanyahu would lie about this. So they allegedly had him put it in writing. Ahmed, talk about this, because I think this is a major part of the story, again, that gets obfuscated because there's so much focus on Hamas and its brutality, but that the sitting prime minister of Israel allegedly here has done everything he can to prop up Hamas through all of this.
7: Well, and the problem is not just that this gets obfuscated. The problem here is that this alone should have actually been reason to delegitimize Hamas from the get-go. Anybody who ever believed that Hamas is a real resistance organization, how can a real supposed resistance organization be propped up and supported by a right-leaning prime minister of Israel who has some of the most fascistic figures in his government? How can that alone not be cause for dismissing Hamas? But the short story here is that I strongly believe that after Hamas took over through the elections and physically took over the Gaza Strip, Netanyahu found it very convenient to indirectly guide Hamas towards the abyss of let's actually prevent Gaza from being developed. Let's turn Gaza into a mini North Korea. Let's actually have Gaza be not the role model for successful Palestinian self-governance, but the role model for why we should never cede any more territories to the Palestinians. We should never evacuate any settlements from the West Bank. In fact, we should expand the Jewish-only settlements in the West Bank to make sure that we permanently kill the prospect of the two-state solution. And in a way, Hamas was never about the two-state solution. So it had a tactical alliance with Netanyahu, because Hamas, I mean, both Netanyahu and Hamas are two different sides in a sense of like the river to the sea narrative of Netanyahu wants Israel to reign supreme from the River Jordan to the Mediterranean Sea, same with Hamas. And so it was very much so a tactical alliance. He created a monster that he believed, or I should say he didn't create a monster. He emboldened a monster. Hamas precedes Netanyahu, but he emboldened and negotiated and maneuvered around the monster.
4: And funded, apparently.
7: And with billions of dollars in Qatari funds. And by the way, the Qataris would never dare do this on their own. They're housing the biggest U.S. airbase in the region. The Qataris are basically tools of U.S. foreign policy and their own aspirations in the region. So they, too, had a convergence of interests, because that's their bread and butter, is talking to the groups like the Taliban, like Hamas, like even elements of Al-Qaeda to get hostages out. So that is the issue with Prime Minister Netanyahu on October 7th, is that we've known for years that if you're going to pump Hamas full of billions of dollars, they're not, and they've already said no to an airport, and they've already said no to a seaport. What were they going to do with this money? They were going to train, they were going to build tunnels and attack eventually.
4: So here is the grotesque truth. The grotesque truth is that on the one side, there's Hamas, who has obviously, as you've laid out, you believe no true interest in helping the actual people of Gaza, though they have been in power in Gaza for 20 years. On the other side, you have Prime Minister Benjamin Netanyahu, who sees Hamas as a politically expedient tool. I mean, the quote of him saying to Israeli police that we didn't start the fire, but we can control the height of the flames, is truly damning. But in the middle, you have the people of Gaza, 2+ million people who are essentially trapped in this meat grinder, to put it bluntly, of radicalism and sort of political nihilism. But these are the two groups that the U.S. is ostensibly trying to broker a peace plan with. Neither side has any actual interest in peace. I mean, the fact that Netanyahu rejected the latest proposal comes as a surprise to no one. I think maybe the greater surprise is that Hamas said yes, but the proposal doesn't actually even really require Hamas to do that much. So where do you go? Where do you go if both sides in a negotiation, they actually have the same interest, which is no peace?
7: Well, and I will gladly share that, but just real briefly, the most important thing, there's a narrative component to this that I think, a narrative takeaway. Like, do I think that Israel bears responsibility for what has gone on in Gaza before October 7th and since? Absolutely. I mean, I have 100%, that's undeniable. However, just because someone set a trap for you doesn't mean you walk right into it. If you see a bear trap right in front of you, you don't walk right into it and say, oh my God, they set a trap for me. Similarly, my thesis, my point, is that within the imbalance of power dynamics between Israel and the Palestinians, who are much more disadvantaged on every metric of power, there very much so still is space for Palestinian agency, responsibility, and accountability. And that is not blaming the Palestinians, that is not blaming the victims, that is not a form of self-hatred, as some of my detractors say. To me, that's actually the first step in empowering the Palestinian people, recognizing that Palestinian people, specifically their leadership, specifically Hamas, made a decision, made a series of choices to squander the 2005 withdrawal, to militarize Gaza, to get in bed with Prime Minister Netanyahu and enable the far right in Israel, and finally to launch the deadliest single day attack on the Jewish people, and thereby triggering the worst catastrophic episode for the Palestinian people in contemporary history. So that promotion of agency is what's missing from the discourse. It's what's missing from the pro-Palestine activism groups. It's missing from a lot of Palestinian American diaspora communities, from even Palestinians in the land, mainly in the West Bank, but it's also missing from the intellectual discussion. As far as the deal itself, I actually think Hamas very much so recognizes that it has hit a dead end. It's looking regionally at a weakened Iran, at an isolated Hezbollah. It's looking at basically a Qatar that can no longer pump it full of billions of dollars. It's looking at catastrophe. The international community isn't pumping a penny in Gaza with Hamas in control. And so they realize that the era of armed resistance as we've known it before October 7th is very much so over. So that's on one end. On the other end, we saw remarks from the Trump administration that they're not surprised by Netanyahu's rejections of the deal. They said verbatim, the quotes, according to Israeli media, that the Trump officials are not bothered because they understand this is electioneering, this is messaging, this is posturing. But Israel, too, is very much so, while it retains control of almost 70% of Gaza, it has a full and complete domination over Gaza. It's also out of options. The elusive, complete victory that Prime Minister Netanyahu promised for 3 years is not here, and it's not going to be here. As much as I, too, would like to see Hamas decimated and destroyed, this is very much so the only viable path in which you have something in the middle of what we did in Iraq in 2003 as the United States de-Ba'athification, where we said zero remnants of the old regime whatsoever, and what in the last 10 months, since the ceasefire in October 2025, Jared Kushner and Steve Witkoff and elements of the Trump administration tried to bribe Hamas through other ways, in a different way. And it's like, been there, done that, guys.
4: So you see, the only viable path, meaning the current path that the Trump administration is on in trying to broker this peace, is that what you're saying?
7: Very much so. As far as disarmament and partial reintegration of elements of Gaza's administration, Hamas the government, is separating Hamas the government from Hamas the terror entity, from the casual members of Hamas.
4: Okay, but if this is, in your view, the only viable path, then that path, neither party can take a step forward in that path concretely, for as long as Prime Minister Netanyahu is still in office.
7: Well, that's conceivably the case, although, I mean, we have to keep something in mind. Whether it's Prime Minister Netanyahu, whether it's Yair Lapid, whom I saw speak at the Atlantic Council a couple of weeks ago, came and spoke to us, whether it's Naftali Bennett, whether it's anybody, there is very much so only cosmetic differences between all the viable candidates or Gadi Eisenkot. Only cosmetic differences as far as the core security philosophy and apparatuses, like systemic approach to Gaza between all the candidates. There is messaging and comms and public relations differences. And I think I would welcome a new Israeli government where you don't have ministers talking about just slaughtering the people or forcibly expelling them or starving them and getting them to leave under the guise of voluntary migration. I think that's a helpful first step. But beyond that, all of them are going to insist on continued Israeli control that will only gradually recede after verifiable. There's nothing to trust about Hamas, as Nikolai Mladenov, whom I know personally, the head of the Board of Peace, verifiable measures that ensured Hamas's disarmament, the dismantling of the tunnels, and that areas gradually get taken over by a new Palestinian police apparatus and the international security force.
4: Ahmed, unfortunately, we only have 2 minutes left, and there's one last thing that I do at least want to touch on with you. We mentioned at the top is the criticisms that you have received, seemingly from all corners, but especially from supporters of Palestinians who are in the West. Okay, because I believe that there's some new article that was written about you that claims that you're being paid $30 million by Israel to promote genocide, that others call you one of those Palestinians who is so self-hating they support Israel, even as you have actually, you know, frequently you've said, well, you believe that Hamas are bloodthirsty terrorists. You've also said openly that you believe that Prime Minister Netanyahu is a war criminal. And yet people have threatened your life. They've threatened your wife and children, although you don't have a wife and child. I just wonder what your message is to, you know, especially in the United States. There's a whole cohort of folks here right now who are ascending in power who look at Palestinian quote-unquote resistance in any way, shape, or form to Israel as something that should be supported without question. We only have about a minute left, Ahmed.
7: Absolutely. So there's being pro-Palestine, and then there's being like actually pro-Palestine, and then there's being part of the pro-Palestine industrial complex. And that latter industrial complex has produced academics, has produced supposed journalists, has produced online personalities, social media activists, some politicians, folks who either leverage the Palestinian issue for self-gain. They are ignorant. They don't want to hear convenient voices, Palestinians against Hamas or Palestinians for peace or Palestinians who are moderates, as much as I loathe the term moderates. But these are inconvenient voices. There is enforced conformity, enforced cohesion to prevent any disparate voices. The same people that embrace being fluid and open-minded, they have this binary approach to the Palestinian diaspora voice. I actually care about my people. It is precisely why I want to criticize Hamas, not in service of Israel, but in service of the people of Gaza and a much better future.
4: Well, Ahmed Fouad Al-Khatib, he's a resident senior fellow at the Atlantic Council and author of Hamas and its 2 million hostages. Ahmed, thank you so much for joining us.
7: Appreciate the opportunity. Thank you.
4: I'm Meghna Chakrabarty. This is On Point.
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9: Wednesday this week presented a total solar eclipse visible from parts of Europe, Greenland, and Iceland. But for Spain, it's just the first of back-to-back eclipses, with another one taking place next year. Our reporter in Spain brings us a scene from the path of totality and asks Spaniards how they're preparing for part two of the doubleheader in 2027. I'm Marco Werman. That's next time on The World.
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13: The situation in the West Bank remains explosive as Israelis and Palestinians continue to blame each other for an increase in violence.
14: They're trying to create a sense as if there's a violence on both sides. It's just a campaign who tried to delegitimize Israel and to demonize the Jews.
13: I'm Carolyn Beeler. Also today, another eclipse for the ages viewed from Spain.
15: It was amazing. Even better than I thought.
16: Yeah?
15: Yeah.
13: And we spent some time with our summer reading, talking books that changed their authors' lives.
17: I didn't plan to immigrate.
13: And books that change readers' lives.
18: They were thrilled to see themselves reflected in a bookstore window and their culture and their country.
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19: Live from NPR News in Washington, I'm Louise Schiavone. Democrats and Republicans looking for November's magic formula to claim the national political advantage have a mixed bag of recent primary results. Republican voters this week appeared to be more discerning about Trump-anointed candidates. In Wisconsin, Minnesota, and Connecticut, Democratic voters signaled a preference for younger, progressive-leaning candidates. But as NPR's Elena Moore reports, all in moderation.
20: The general election is all about growing your coalition, but that only matters if Democrats show up and in full. It's clear these anti-establishment candidates are re-energizing a part of the base that has felt disconnected from the party in recent elections, but that could come at a risk of alienating other key parts of the base. And when you're looking at toss-up races this fall, Democrats can't afford to have any voter stay home.
19: NPR's Elena Moore. The UN Human Rights Office says Palestinians returning to Gaza are reporting degrading treatment and the confiscation of personal belongings. NPR's Anas Baba has more.
21: For Palestinians, the ordeal of trying to return home to Gaza after months of displacement comes with Israeli restrictions. A statement by the UN Human Rights Office in the occupied Palestinian territory says hundreds of returnees have reported physical violence, threats, harassment, and verbal abuse by Israeli troops. According to the statement, on a single day in July, 54 out of 92 returnees say their belongings were seized. In another instance, an elderly man was allegedly beaten and detained after asking about missing money. Two women reported intrusive body searches. In one case, a 4-year-old girl had to return to Gaza alone after her father was blocked from entering. Humanitarian workers had to trace her mother in Gaza. Anas Baba, NPR News, Gaza.
19: A federal judge in Boston has dismissed a Trump administration lawsuit against Harvard University that charged that the university failed to protect students on campus from anti-Semitism. NPR's Janaki Mehta has details.
0: The lawsuit, filed back in March, claimed that after the war in Gaza began, Harvard had turned, quote, a blind eye to anti-Semitism and discrimination against Jews and Israelis, unquote. Now Judge Richard Stearns of the U.S. District Court in Massachusetts has dismissed the lawsuit, saying its claims of anti-Semitism were, quote, too isolated and, quote, devoid of any factual allegations, unquote, to prove that Harvard was out of compliance with civil rights laws. While this is a win for Harvard, which has been in a years-long battle with the Trump administration, Harmeet Dhillon, the Assistant Attorney General for Civil Rights at the U.S. Department of Justice, told NPR, quote, we disagree with the ruling and are assessing next steps, unquote, adding that the Justice Department is actively investigating anti-Semitism nationwide. Janaki Mehta, NPR News.
19: Wall Street, the Nasdaq is up 248, the S&P 500 up 53. This is NPR. California is prepared to fund gender-affirming care for minors after the Trump administration announced it would end coverage for those services this week. From member station KALW, Desmond Bracken has more.
16: California state law requires providers to offer gender-affirming care. The state budget earmarked $26 million to pay providers for trans health care impacted by federal cuts this year. Danny Cisenia, the director of the state's LGBTQ Health and Human Services Network, says the one-time funding offers limited relief to families with trans children who rely on public insurance.
22: We know that there's more attacks coming, so we are identifying where the gaps in coverage may be and preparing additional budget asks.
16: Medicaid and the Children's Health Insurance Program will no longer cover gender-affirming treatments for minors after October 13th. 27 states currently ban the treatments for youth. For NPR News, I'm Desmond Bracken in San Francisco.
19: In northern Greece, tourists and residents are fleeing by land and sea as high winds spread a wildfire that's broken out at the height of the tourist season. The National Transportation Safety Board is out with its analysis of what went wrong last month when a passenger was partially sucked out of a Ryanair plane window after takeoff from Greece. Investigators have concluded an engine fan blade broke off and flying parts shattered the plane window shortly after takeoff. The 61-year-old passenger sitting next to the window was pulled to safety by his wife and other passengers. He suffered neck and shoulder injuries and friction burns. I'm Louise Schiavone, NPR News, Washington.
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24: This is The World. I'm Carolyn Beeler. Thank you for tuning in. We start the program today with news from the West Bank, where the situation is becoming more and more ugly. At least 68 Palestinians and 13 Israelis have been killed in the West Bank this year. And there is a real fear that violence could spiral further out of control. In the northern West Bank, Israeli settlements form a ring around the Palestinian city of Nablus. On Sunday, on the bottom part of that ring, in the village of Kursa,
25: Israeli settlers have besieged three Palestinian families in their homes in the occupied West Bank.
26: The settlers have cut off the water and the power. They've destroyed property and they've set up.
24: Palestinian families were evacuated from their homes today by the Israeli army. U.S. Ambassador to Israel Mike Huckabee called the siege a horrific act of terror. Late last month, on the northwestern part of that same ring around Nablus, another incident caught on video. During a confrontation on land owned by Palestinians, a local man grabbed a gun that was being pointed at him by an Israeli security guard and started shooting. Two Jews and four Palestinians were killed. The Jews who died were security guards from an Israeli settlement called Gilad's Farm. Reporter Stephanie Fried spoke with residents there about the days leading up to that incident and the incident itself.
27: That was my house. 51-year-old Yehuda Shimon tells me, as we wade through charred debris and twisted metal. He In late July, fire swept through Gilad Farm, devastating 16 homes, displacing hundreds of people. Police, army, and firefighters say the blaze was started by a cigarette butt flicked from a car window. The flames came so fast and fierce, Shimon didn't have time to put on pants and ran from the house in his underwear. 1,000 yards away, in various directions, there are 4 Palestinian villages. Shimon lost a previous home to fire 12 years ago. This is his take. There's never been a fire here that wasn't set by Arabs. Shimon says Israel's official bodies avoid claiming arson to prevent revenge attacks. But that doesn't work. In the days following the blaze, West Bank settlers raided and torched mosques, homes, and cars in neighboring Palestinian villages. A week later, a violent clash between Palestinians and Jews who were hiking near Tel Village ended in multiple deaths. According to an Israeli military report, the hike was unauthorized and lacked mandatory security approval. 6 people were killed that day. 2 were Shimon's Gilad Farm neighbors. 4 were Palestinian members of the same family. Shimon says the Palestinians had just exited Friday prayers, and when they saw 100 or 150 Jews coming toward them, they attacked with metal rods and rocks. One grabbed an Israeli's weapon and opened fire. Local Palestinians report the Jews weren't hiking. They were Gilad Farm residents out for revenge. In late July, the UN issued a warning. Settler violence against Palestinians is at an all-time high. Israel's government disputes that claim as slanted. Here's Knesset member Ohad Tal of the Religious Zionist Party.
14: They're trying to create a sense as if there's a violence on both sides. It's just a campaign who tried to delegitimize Israel and to demonize the Jews. This is what they're trying to do.
27: Gilad Farm's Yehuda Shimon goes a step further, saying sanctioned killing is inherent to Islam. Islam is a religion that sanctifies murder. It's the religion of Muhammad and the sword, Shimon says, referencing sometimes disputed Quran passages calling for murder and enslavement of infidels. Shimon says God specifically gave the land of Israel to the Jews, and so his mission is to carry out God's commandments and usher in redemption, even if killing is involved. He doesn't expect outsiders to understand. It's too complex. As long as you don't try to kill me, rape me, or rob me, all is good. We can be friends. But the minute you try, I have to kill you. I'm sorry. God said that, Shimon explains, citing passages from the Hebrew Bible's book of Deuteronomy. I ask Shimon how that command to violence differs from violence he attributes to Islam. It doesn't, he says. Ironically, Shimon cites peace as the ultimate goal, saying he prays for it 3 times a day. There's not a single Arab calling out during Friday prayers, "Gentlemen, let's make peace with the nation of Israel," Shimon says. We are constantly giving up things for peace. We're willing to die for peace. It's not working. While his house is being rebuilt, Shimon, his wife, and 10 children are staying at a neighbor's place. A steady stream of visitors comes and goes, including his daughter's friends, all in their 20s. When I ask the young women if they feel specific obligations as representatives of the next generation, 24-year-old Siona Mevorach from a neighboring settlement lifts her black T-shirt to reveal an American-made 9mm Hellcat pistol tucked into her jeans. "Keep my shooting skills sharp. That's my obligation," Mevorach comments, adding, "That's life here. This is our reality. We're not leaving here, at this age or any age." For The World, I'm Stephanie Fried, Gilad Farm, The West Bank.
2: Things went dark over vast areas of Spain yesterday and parts of Greenland, Iceland, and the UK. A total solar eclipse. It lasted just a couple minutes in most places and drew huge crowds to beaches and hilltops. Our reporter in Spain, Jerry Haddon, sat at a more remote spot near the Spanish coast.
3: 15 of us climb a mountain trail in the late afternoon towards El Morral de Cabra Freixet. It's a stone ridge jutting into the sky at around 2,400 feet. You could Google it, or if you saw The Lion King. It looks a lot like the ridge where the old monkey lifts the newborn Simba to show the other animals. But up here, we are the only animals, excited animals, having a picnic. There's beer for the grown-ups, soda for the kids. As the hour of the eclipse nears, I ask around about what people are expecting. None of us has seen one. Here's Ingrid McCours from Belgium.
4: Magic. And probably there will be something that happens subliminally.
3: Some deeper transformation or something?
4: No, just a feeling of being small, tiny human in a beautiful world. That's what I hope for.
3: It feels good to feel small, doesn't it? Sometimes.
4: When you look up to this, it feels good.
3: Our friend Gabby Cornicelli from Argentina says she's tried hard not to think about this moment.
5: It was so much in the news that it kind of bothered me and I decided not to pay attention.
3: All right.
5: It kind of overwhelmed me. Every day on the main page, it was like, please stop with it.
3: Yeah. Okay.
5: So no, I decided to keep it like magic, just to see it and not read that much about it.
3: Then there's our 14-year-old son, Emil.
6: I thought that when we were climbing the hill, everything was going to be dark suddenly, and that we would get blind. I'm so excited. I want to see it.
3: Emil shares something in common with our friend Joe Phillips, an emergency room doctor on vacation from the UK.
7: I really want to look at the sun more than I've ever wanted to look at the sun ever before. And it feels like stronger than it's ever looked before, which I'm sure can't be true, but I really want to look at it. And everything, like every news thing was like, don't look at it with your things. On the glasses, like, don't look at it. And it's, I really want to.
3: As much as he's tempted, Phillips does know better. As the countdown begins, he slips on his cardboard eclipse glasses. Everyone does. With all 30 eyeballs safe, we watch and wait.

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1: I'm South Carolina Public Radio Chief Meteorologist Tim Miller tracking the heat today. Greenville and Spartanburg, the rest of our afternoon into this evening, just continuing to be hot. And we're already into the mid-90s, feeling like 103 degrees. Towards the Piedmont, Rock Hill, pretty much the same thing, feeling like 103. Temperatures will fall into the upper 80s as we go through the evening time. Towards the Midlands, Aiken, Lexington, Columbia, and Sumter, yeah, mid to upper 90s. That's where we're at now. The heat index feeling close to 110 this afternoon. Towards the PD and the Grand Strand, that

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4: I'm South Carolina Public Radio Chief Meteorologist Tim Miller tracking the heat today. Greenville and Spartanburg, the rest of our afternoon into this evening, just continuing to be hot. And we're already into the mid-90s, feeling like 103 degrees. Towards the Piedmont, Rock Hill, pretty much the same thing, feeling like 103. Temperatures will fall into the upper 80s as we go through the evening time. Towards the Midlands, Aiken, Lexington, Columbia, and Sumter, yeah, mid to upper 90s. That's where we're at now. The heat index feeling close to 110 this afternoon. Towards the PD and the Grand Strand, that extreme heat advisory is well to the south. You're under a heat advisory for the rest of the afternoon into at least this evening. Temperatures in the mid-90s. And that extreme heat advisory is in effect for Charleston all the way down to Hilton Head, feeling like 110 to 115 degrees. This is dangerous heat. Please be careful if you're outside for the rest of the afternoon into this evening.
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0: 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I'm Juana Summers.
6: And I'm Elsa Chang. During this election season, there's an organization you've probably been hearing a lot about, AIPAC. That's the American-Israel Public Affairs Committee. Its focus is on strengthening the U.S.-Israel partnership. And this year, it's become the center of a debate about money in politics. NPR congressional correspondent Barbara Sprunt joins us now with more. Hi, Barbara.
7: Hi, Elsa.
6: Okay, so we're talking about AIPAC right now, especially because it recently came under scrutiny in the Democratic primary for Senate in Michigan.
7: Right.
6: Can you talk about what did their involvement look like?

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6: This is South Carolina Public Radio. Good afternoon. I'm Regan Knight. A man from Augusta was sentenced this morning in federal court after shooting a state trooper in 2023. South Carolina Public Radio's Luis Alfredo Garcia reports.
7: About a dozen law enforcement officers sat in a courtroom at the Matthew J. Perry Courthouse in Columbia on Thursday. They were there to watch the sentencing of 40-year-old Derek Gathers. In 2023, he shot a state highway patrol trooper during a traffic stop. Gathers rocked back and forth in his chair before the sentencing began. He was already a convicted felon for different charges at the time of the shooting. In 2025, he was sentenced in state court to 38 years in prison. He was charged with attempted murder, failure to stop for a blue light, and possession of a weapon while committing a violent crime. And now, Gathers has received a sentence at the federal level. He pleaded guilty to being a felon in possession of a firearm earlier this year. He was sentenced Thursday morning to 15 years in federal prison. Brian Sterling is the U.S. Attorney for the District of South Carolina. He says the sentencing will hopefully deter others from committing a similar crime.
8: Today, he was held accountable on additional charges, federal charges. This is also of notice to anybody that wants to harm our law enforcement or be a felon in possession. Not only will you face state charges and state prosecution, you will face federal prosecution, as we saw today. We're very happy with the results.
7: 80 months, or almost 7 years, of the sentence will be served following his state sentence. Luis Alfredo Garcia, South Carolina Public Radio.
6: Alec Murdaugh will be back in court tomorrow as his defense prepares for retrial in the 2021 murders of his wife and son. South Carolina Public Radio's Victoria Hansen has more on what's expected.
9: The judge has ordered that Murdaugh can appear before the media unshackled and in civilian clothing so as not to prejudice his case. Judge Deborah McCaslin will have a lot to consider Friday, as both sides have filed several motions over the past week. The defense not only wants a change of venue for the new trial, but is requesting Charleston County. The state argues that won't work if Murdaugh wants an impartial jury, because it's the same media market as Colleton County, where Murdaugh was convicted. The state also wants to use Murdaugh's own sworn testimony from his original trial, in which he lied about his alibi. The defense opposes that. And there's still a battle over whether the defense should be allowed to independently test DNA evidence found beneath Maggie Murdaugh's fingernails. For South Carolina Public Radio, I'm Victoria Hansen.
6: Opponents of the Silfab solar plant in Fort Mill will get their day in court, as will Silfab. Scott Morgan reports.
10: On Tuesday, a state appeals court judge set August 26th as the date to hear an appeal to a recent circuit court decision on the solar materials maker. In July, Judge William McKinnon ruled that Silfab had not been zoned properly from the start. Silfab is appealing that decision. But also in motion is a set of civil lawsuits against Silfab and against York County. Citizen groups and local property owners have petitioned for about 2 years to get Silfab moved. The plant operates close to Flint Hill Elementary and Flint Hill Middle Schools. The lawsuits focus on zoning decisions made by the county in 2024 to allow the manufacturing facility to open where the schools were set to go. The appeal set for August 26th could have weight on how these suits play out. Scott Morgan, South Carolina Public Radio, Rock Hill.
6: And the town of Bethune in Kershaw County has received the resignation of Mayor LaDonna Brown effective earlier this week. Mayor pro tempore Kenneth McCaskill has notified state officials, and in a statement made on Facebook, he said town operations will continue as normal, and Bethune's regularly scheduled council meeting will still take place tonight at 6 p.m. No reason has been given by the town on Brown's resignation. It's now 4:34.
11: I remember sitting in strategy discussions where we're talking about, well, what do we do with all this cerium? What do we do with all this lanthanum?
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16: This is All Things Considered from NPR News. I'm Juana Summers.
17: And I'm Elsa Chang. A standoff in the Israeli-occupied West Bank has caught the attention of the Trump administration. A group of Israeli settlers besieged Palestinians in their homes for days. And one of those homes belongs to a U.S. citizen. The U.S. ambassador to Israel, Mike Huckabee, took the unusual step of calling those Israeli settlers, quote, terrorists. For more, we're joined now by NPR's Daniel Estrin in Tel Aviv. Hi, Daniel.
18: Hi, Elsa.
17: Okay, so what exactly happened in this standoff in the West Bank?
18: It began at the start of the week. Settlers set up a tent in front of two Palestinian homes on the edge of a village called Kusra. They cut off power lines, they cut off and vandalized water pipes to these homes, and the settlers simply stayed outside the homes round the clock for days, and the families were trapped inside. Our NPR producer, Noha Musleh, reached one of the Palestinians inside one of the homes, Kusai Abu Ridi. He says they are still besieged. They lack electricity, water, food, medicine. And his brother, who owns the house, is a U.S. citizen. He lives in Ohio, and he's been appealing to the U.S. embassy to help.
17: Okay, and explain how the U.S. has helped, at least so far, or tried to.
18: Well, the U.S. ambassador to Israel, Mike Huckabee, posted on X that the U.S. asked Israel to send in forces to remove that group of settlers. And he called those Israeli settlers, as you mentioned, terrorists. Very unusual language for Huckabee. He's a pro-Israel conservative. He believes Jews have a biblical right to settle the West Bank. Now, Israel did send in the army in the end to dismantle the settler tent. But the army says it only detained one Israeli at the scene, and residents say that settlers are still there in the vicinity of the village. So this is still an ongoing saga, but activists say that this is a tactic that they have seen in recent weeks, where settlers have besieged a home, they try to take it over, and soldiers turn a blind eye.
17: Blind eye. Wait, so what is the Israeli government saying about all of this?
18: The Israeli army says they have sent more troops to the area, and Israeli officials are condemning this incident. But they say that the issue is being overblown. I spoke with Israeli Prime Minister Benjamin Netanyahu's foreign policy advisor. His name is Ofir Falk. And he said that the settlers in this case, he called them vigilantes. And he said that these incidents are sporadic compared to the frequency of Palestinian attacks on Israelis. The United Nations has documented that since the Gaza war began, 44 Israelis have been killed in the West Bank, and more than 1,000 Palestinians have been killed there. And rights groups have documented just how little Israel has done to prosecute settler violence against Palestinians. One group told me that this year alone, the Israeli police has only pressed charges in 3 of those cases.
17: Wow. Well, can we just talk about the big picture here? Because Israeli settlements are expanding in the occupied West Bank, which is land that Palestinians claim. Say more about what is happening there.
18: We have seen dramatic changes in the West Bank since October 7th, 2023, the Hamas attack on Israel. We've seen whole populations of Palestinian communities displaced due to Israeli settler intimidation. We've seen scores of these small rural Palestinian hamlets displaced. Now we're seeing these threats to homes on the edge of villages. We're also seeing an acceleration of settlement building in recent months. And activists I've spoke to think that the current Israeli government, which is very pro-settlement, is racing against the clock in case they lose power when Israel goes to elections in October.
17: That is NPR's Daniel Estrin in Tel Aviv. Thank you, Daniel.
18: You're welcome.
19: Rescue crews continue working around the clock to reach victims of the 7.4 earthquake that struck Western Colombia Monday. The death toll, now at around 265, is expected to rise as rubble is cleared from hundreds of collapsed structures. In Cali, Colombia's third largest city, authorities and the mayor are rushing to help victims. John Otis reports.
20: Muchas gracias, ¿oyeron? Gracias por estar aquí.
21: Mayor Alejandro Eder says he hasn't slept in days. Still, he makes time to thank volunteers at this food bank for earthquake victims. Since the disaster, he describes doing everything from coordinating rescue teams to monitoring traffic through neighborhoods hit hardest by the quake. And he even lets me tag along.
20: When you're the mayor of a city, your team is set up to govern everyday life. But when something like this happens, suddenly everything else is almost dropped and you just have to focus on the emergency.
21: Eder, who is 50 and went to grad school in the U.S., was doing a radio interview when the quake hit Monday morning. After confirming that his family was safe, he got to work.
20: So we quickly identified 56 building collapses. Then immediately we sent teams out there to see if there were possibly, like, if they were residential buildings or warehouses or whatever.
21: With saving lives the top priority, he called on his fellow mayors and Colombia's newly inaugurated president to immediately send help.
20: And by Monday evening, we had, 150 rescuers arrive in the city.
21: So far, Eder's efforts appear to be paying off. Rescuers have already pulled 85 survivors from under the rubble. And crews, like this one at a pair of fallen apartment towers in Cali's south side, are still at work. Until recently, Cali had been on a roll. It was host to a major UN conference. It attracts bird watchers from all over the world and is the international capital of salsa music. Eder loves to tout Cali's large population of Afro-Colombian entrepreneurs.
20: One of the things that I've been aiming for is to consolidate Cali as the Atlanta of Latin America.
21: Now, Eder has to scale back those ambitions. He's already set up food and medical tents at a fairgrounds where a large music festival was set to start yesterday.
20: Obviously, we had to suspend it, but we're using everything that was set up like an impromptu distribution center. So it's kind of like a blessing in disguise.
21: His actions are earning the mayor high marks from Cali residents, like Isabella Jaramillo, who is handing out donated clothes to quake victims.
22: I think he's responding, as we say in Colombia, a la altura. He's doing a great job, as I can see.
21: But the mayor also has vocal critics. Street crime has long been a problem, while Cali and surrounding areas were hit by terrorist attacks ahead of June's presidential election. Eder's family owns one of Colombia's largest sugar mills, and his father served as Cali's mayor in the 1980s. As a result, some paint him as an out-of-touch member of Colombia's ruling class. In this video, widely shared on social media, you can see Eder inspecting damaged homes just hours after the quake. However, residents showered him with insults and rocks, one of which hit the mayor on the head. He was not seriously hurt, and amid the earthquake ruins, he remains optimistic.
20: It's not going to push us back. It's going to push us forward.
21: He predicts that Cali will get massive federal funding to rebuild the many homes, hospitals, and schools that were destroyed.
20: You can sit down and start crying, or you can see it as a huge opportunity to rebuild 167 schools as brand new modern schools, you know? So I think that's the way you have to look at it.
21: Then Eder excused himself, saying he had to catch a nap. For NPR News, I'm John Otis in Cali, Colombia.
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9: For South Carolina Public Radio, I'm Victoria Hansen. The jaws of an excavator chew away at the old YWCA in downtown Charleston, spitting out chunks of concrete and jagged metal. For Carolyn Murray, the crumbling walls evoke memories.
0: Everything about my childhood, in some way, I think of the YWCA.
9: The longtime local television news anchor says the Cumming Street Y was her second home in the early 70s. There, she danced, learned, and grew confident in herself.
0: Very often, it was just a place where we could go and we could feel safe, particularly as young Black girls.
9: In Charleston, there were two YWCAs. The one Murray enjoyed, the other for whites only. The woman who helped change that, longtime Cumming Street Y director Christine Osborne Jackson, became Murray's mentor. Murray credits Jackson for her career.
0: She always made me feel valuable.
9: Jackson took the helm in 1966, 2 years after the Federal Civil Rights Act outlawed segregation. The National YWCA had been pushing for integration. Jackson did too, bringing diverse people together to encourage inclusion. But the White Y refused to accept Black women and lost its national affiliation. Jackson spoke about it decades later.
1: I was brand new and I'd never had any kind of experience like that.
9: Jackson was confronted with racism again in 1969, and the Cumming Street Y was pivotal. This time, she called on her cousin Coretta Scott King, the wife of Dr. Martin Luther King Jr. Jackson asked for help for striking nurses in Charleston. King marched with hundreds who'd walked off the job at what is now the Medical University of South Carolina. And she had a message.
2: I feel that the Black woman in our nation, the Black working woman, is perhaps the most discriminated against.
9: The nurses and thousands of others protested for more than 100 days, demanding equal pay and treatment. Organizers frequently strategized at the Cumming Street Y, a place safe from retaliation. Ultimately, the hospital settled. Current YWCA director LaVonda Brown says Jackson was a humble force.
23: Anyone will tell you that when she called, you answered, and the answer was yes.
9: Brown says the Y's mission of eliminating racism and empowering women is even more important today. She worries about recent attacks on voting rights and diversity, equity, and inclusion.
23: We're not that far from Jim Crow. We've seen this. We just have to continue to persevere and fight it. That's what happened in the 60s.
9: Christine Jackson died earlier this year at the age of 97. Murray spoke through tears at her funeral.
24: May her memory be a steady light, guiding us to work together for a more just, inclusive world.
9: Murray says it's hard to lose both Jackson and the old Cumming Street Y. The College of Charleston wants to build new dorms on the site. But Murray hopes the hard-fought lessons learned there will live on through generations of all women. For South Carolina Public Radio, I'm Victoria Hansen in Charleston.
25: Should Democrats run a progressive candidate for president?
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0: Violinist Augustin Hedelic used to get so nervous before concerts, people had to push him out on stage. But now, thanks to his new breathing exercises, he says walking on stage feels like home. Augustin Hedelic feeling at home in concert with the St. Louis Symphony. 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
4: I'm South Carolina Public Radio Chief Meteorologist Tim Miller, tracking the heat today. Greenville and Spartanburg, the rest of our afternoon into this evening, just continuing to be hot. And we're already into the mid-90s, feeling like 103 degrees. Towards the Piedmont, Rock Hill, pretty much the same thing, feeling like 103. Temperatures will fall into the upper 80s as we go through the evening time. Towards the Midlands, Aiken, Lexington, Columbia, and Sumter, yeah, mid to upper 90s. That's where we're at now. The heat index feeling close to 110 this afternoon. Towards the PD and the Grand Strand, that extreme heat advisory is well to the south. You're under a heat advisory for the rest of the afternoon into at least this evening. Temperatures in the mid-90s. And that extreme heat advisory is in effect for Charleston all the way down to Hilton Head, feeling like 110 to 115 degrees. This is dangerous heat. Please be careful if you're outside for the rest of the afternoon into this evening.
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0: 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I'm Elsa Chang.
6: And I'm Juana Summers. With relentless drone attacks from the air and from the sea, Ukraine is challenging Russia's hold on Crimea. Early today, one of those strikes knocked out electricity for hours in the largest city. This Black Sea Peninsula is usually packed with families enjoying summer beach vacations, but not this year, as NPR's Greg Myrie reports.
7: Here's a Russian woman on social media describing life in Crimea these days.
8: Transportation is completely at a standstill. No gasoline, no fuel, no power. The stores are closed. The banks are closed. Nothing works at all. There is no water either.
7: No one expected this. Crimea was the first place Russian leader Vladimir Putin seized when he initially invaded Ukraine in 2014. An estimated 1 million Russian troops and civilians have poured into Crimea to make it more Russian and less Ukrainian. Yet in recent months, Ukrainian forces have made life in Crimea increasingly miserable, with nonstop drone attacks from both the sky and

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1: I'm Jeremy Hobson. Next time on The Middle, Republicans hold the White House and both chambers of Congress. But after the midterms, they'll have to figure out where the party goes post-Trump. Will the party continue to be led by the MAGA base, or will it move to the center? So our question, what would you change about the Republican Party? That's next time on The Middle.
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3: On the next echoes, new music by New Wave Pioneers, Orchestral Maneuvers in the Dark. This duo is still creating sophisticated electronic pop in the 21st century. The new album is Bauhaus Staircase. I'm John DiLiberto. We climb the steps on Echoes from PRX. 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
4: This is South Carolina Public Radio. Good afternoon. I'm Regan Knight. A man from Augusta was sentenced this morning in federal court after shooting a state trooper in 2023. South Carolina Public Radio's Luis Alfredo Garcia reports.
5: About a dozen law enforcement officers sat in a courtroom at the Matthew J. Perry Courthouse in Columbia on Thursday. They were there to watch the sentencing of 40-year-old Derek Gathers. In 2023, he shot a state highway patrol trooper during a traffic stop. Gathers rocked back and forth in his chair before the sentencing began. He was already a convicted felon for different charges at the time of the shooting. In 2025, he was sentenced in state court to 38 years in prison. He was charged with attempted murder, failure to stop for a blue light, and possession of a weapon while committing a violent crime. And now, Gathers has received a sentence at the federal level. He pleaded guilty to being a felon in possession of a firearm earlier this year. He was sentenced Thursday morning to 15 years in federal prison. Brian Sterling is the U.S. attorney for the District of South Carolina. He says the sentencing will hopefully deter others from committing a similar crime.
6: Today, he was held accountable on additional charges, federal charges. This is also notice to anybody that wants to harm our law enforcement or be a felon in possession. Not only will you face state charges and state prosecution, you will face federal prosecution, as we saw today. We're very happy with the results.
5: 80 months, or almost 7 years, of the sentence will be served following his state sentence. Luis Alfredo Garcia, South Carolina Public Radio.
4: Alec Murdaugh will be back in court tomorrow as his defense prepares for retrial in the 2021 murders of his wife and son. South Carolina Public Radio's Victoria Hansen has more on what's expected.
7: The judge's order that Murdaugh can appear before the media unshackled and in civilian clothing so as not to prejudice his case. Judge Deborah McCaslin will have a lot to consider Friday, as both sides have filed several motions over the past week. The defense not only wants a change of venue for the new trial, but is requesting Charleston County. The state argues that won't work if Murdaugh wants an impartial jury, because it's the same media market as Colleton County, where Murdaugh was convicted. The state also wants to use Murdaugh's own sworn testimony from his original trial, in which he lied about his alibi. The defense opposes that. And there's still a battle over whether the defense should be allowed to independently test DNA evidence found beneath Maggie Murdaugh's fingernails. For South Carolina Public Radio, I'm Victoria Hansen.
4: Opponents of the Silfab solar plant in Fort Mill will get their day in court, as will Silfab. Scott Morgan reports.
8: On Tuesday, a state appeals court judge set August 26th as the date to hear an appeal to a recent circuit court decision on the solar materials maker. In July, Judge William McKinnon ruled that Silfab had not been zoned properly from the start. Silfab is appealing that decision. But also in motion is a set of civil lawsuits against Silfab and against York County. Citizen groups and local property owners have petitioned for about 2 years to get Silfab moved. The plant operates close to Flint Hill Elementary and Flint Hill Middle Schools. The lawsuits focus on zoning decisions made by the county in 2024 to allow the manufacturing facility to open where the schools were set to go. The appeal set for August 26th could have weight on how these suits play out. Scott Morgan, South Carolina Public Radio, Rock Hill.
4: And the town of Bethune in Kershaw County has received the resignation of Mayor LaDonna Brown effective earlier this week. Mayor pro tempore Kenneth McCaskill has notified state officials, and in a statement made on Facebook, he said town operations will continue as normal, and Bethune's regularly scheduled council meeting will still take place tonight at 6 p.m. No reason has been given by the town on Brown's resignation. It's now 5:34.
0: I remember sitting in strategy discussions where we're talking about, well, what do we do with all this cerium? What do we do with all this lanthanum?
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13: From NPR News, this is All Things Considered. I'm Elsa Chang.
14: And I'm Mary Louise Kelly. When you live in Washington, as I do, you get used to all sorts of extraordinary things. Presidential motorcades tying up the streets, military helicopters buzzing up and down the Potomac, and over this last year, members of the National Guard patrolling our neighborhoods. About 800 service members were deployed last August. Since then, their numbers have swelled to nearly 5,000. And their assignment has been extended until January 2029. Well, as I said, their presence has become routine, but there is nothing routine about questions over the role the National Guard could play in the upcoming midterms. That was one of the topics we discussed on NPR's weekly national security podcast, Sources and Methods. Joining me were correspondents Kat Lonsdorf and Tom Bowman, who covers the Pentagon.
15: I was talking to a senior Democratic strategist, and he said, I was asking about the midterms, you know, and what are your concerns? And I thought he would say, well, hopefully the Democrats will pull it off. But what he said was, I'm worried about ICE agents going to the polls, National Guard showing up at the polls, and maybe suppressing the vote or scaring people and so forth. And then beyond that, this talk, if the midterms don't go the way the president wants, strategist said, I could see, you know, the military maybe going to some states and seizing ballot boxes. I know that sounds outlandish, but there is that concern that these people are talking about because of this military presence.
16: Yeah, I've been hearing similar concerns for months now. You know, I've been talking to people for a year about this deployment, and increasingly in those conversations I've been having with constitutional law experts, former military officials, it goes very quickly to the midterms. You know, this,
14: like before you bring up the midterms, this is where their head is?
16: Yes. Okay. And I called up retired General Randy Manner. He was once a top official for the National Guard, and he's really against this deployment in D.C., and I called him the other day to talk about the extension and this one-year mark we're hitting, and he really quickly raised his concerns about the midterms.
17: I think what we are about to see in the United States is going to be the deployment either at the federal level or at the state level of National Guard soldiers to, quote-unquote, protect the security of the vote in November. Since we are less than 100 days away, I think that is the greatest threat. I hope I'm proven wrong. I really do.
14: I mean, can I just spell out specifically what does that look like? Like, how do we get from presence patrols walking the streets to some kind of threat to election integrity?
16: Yeah, I mean, I want to be clear. There are very strict federal laws against military presence around polls. But when I talk to people about this, there's a couple different ways it can play out. Largely, it involves invoking the Insurrection Act, which I know we've been kind of talking about for a year now. President Trump likes to talk about the Insurrection Act, especially when he's talking about the National Guard. And if you invoke the Insurrection Act because, you know, there was unrest after elections or because he saw that there was some kind of threat to elections, something like that, right? Uh-huh. That would mean that he could seize control of the National Guard in various states. So the president would then control the National Guard and NORTHCOM would then control the National Guard.
15: But the bar is pretty high for that. Presidents have invoked the Insurrection Act in the past during the Eisenhower-Kennedy administration because the states weren't enforcing desegregation laws. But again, it's a high bar. There has to be some specific reason. You can't just say, well, I'm worried about the vote. We're going to send the guard in.
16: Yeah. There's also the concern that, you know, governors who are maybe Republican, agree with this administration, could willingly deploy their National Guard to various cities in their states. And maybe you wouldn't have troops at the polling places, but you could have troops patrolling the streets. And that creates a kind of chilling effect when people are trying to vote or going to vote or going to protest, something like that, right? You know, like I said, there are a lot of people that are paying attention to this and trying to kind of start ringing the alarm bells in case this is a situation we are heading toward as the midterm elections come up soon. I talked with retired Major General Stephen Lepper. He's a former JAG, a military lawyer, and he's part of a group of former military lawyers who have written a report to Congress about these very concerns.
18: When you start down this road where it becomes more and more acceptable for the military to be used domestically, you start encountering these situations like midterm elections that will essentially impose the will of the people commanding those forces on our fellow citizens.
16: And, you know, some members of Congress have also been talking about this. You know, back in March, General Guillo, he is the commander of NORTHCOM, who would potentially be in charge of the troops if President Trump does invoke the Insurrection Act or something like that. And he was asked about this exact scenario in front of Congress. Here's one exchange with Senator Alyssa Slotkin. She's a Democrat from Michigan.
19: And if you were asked to move uniformed military into polling locations without any credible threat reporting of an armed force countering the United States, would you send those forces in?
20: Ma'am, I recognize that that's against the law and I would not follow an unlawful order.
16: So you hear him pretty clearly there say that he doesn't think that he would not follow that order. You know, Senator Tammy Duckworth also pushed him on that in that same congressional hearing. And he said very clearly, I don't think they should be anywhere near there when talking about the polls, that if given the order, I would look at it very closely. But, you know, as we've talked about on this podcast before, Defense Secretary Pete Hegseth has shown he has no problem firing military leaders who don't agree with the administration.
21: Just to inject one other point, which is National Guard troops are wherever they are because they're following orders and trying to serve their country. Do mm-hmm. we have any sense of what the conversation is among any of these National Guard troops who are actually out patrolling and who are caught up in this whole discussion we're having?
16: Yeah. You know, I have been talking to some of them. You can stop them on the street and talk to them. Maybe some of you have. You know, they're all not authorized to speak to the press. They're active duty. So I don't grab right. my microphone and put it in their face. But, you know, a lot of them will tell me we're here because we're following orders. We're not doing anything illegal. We're just walking around, that kind of thing. A lot of the Guard who are here right now in D.C. volunteered for this deployment. I think that's kind of an important note. They raised their hands for it. That can be for a variety of reasons. They make extra money by taking these deployments, for example. But I have been talking to some members who have served in this mission, who aren't part of it anymore, who have been talking to me anonymously because, again, they're still active duty. They're not allowed to speak to the press. And, you know, there are some real moral quandaries that they're having about this deployment and about the extended presence of the military here in the city.
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1: This is South Carolina Public Radio. I'm Reagan Knight, and this is Narrative, bringing you the stories and voices of people across the Palmetto State. In January of 2021, Len Fouch contracted COVID-19 and was admitted to a Spartanburg ICU. He was put under anesthesia, given feeding tubes, and put on a ventilator. His nurse, Kat Weinkoop, played his favorite music and made sure his family could FaceTime with him. In 2024, Len and Kat sat down with StoryCorps to reflect on their time together in the ICU.
2: As much as your life means to you, you know, you living meant that much to me.
3: My wife refers to Kat as the angel that was sent to take care of me and her. I woke up in ICU on February the 4th with Kat helping me. And I didn't know if I was her only patient, but she sure made me feel that way. I didn't remember at that time how long I'd spent in ICU, but I do remember Kat talking with me every day, taking care of me, explaining what had happened and reassuring me I would be okay.
2: You didn't know it, but a couple weeks before you got there, nobody was leaving the ICU unless they were in a body bag. Nobody. We were short nurses. Everybody was bailing out. You know, everybody was tired. You can't just call it burnout. There was something else going on. We finally had a patient that we extubated, and he made it. And that nurse, I'll never forget, Daniel, he just looked like he was floating. And I said, hey, man, congratulations. And he, like, just stopped and just looked at me real close and said, man, I needed that. When he said that, it hit me. It was like, yeah, I need that. I was feeling really down, like so, I mean, I just don't even know where I was at, how dark it was getting for me. But you were like the light in all of it. And you were the light at the moment that I needed the most, because nobody had made it before, only one other guy before you. You were the second one. We're a small town, but we serve five counties. So a lot of people came through there. Whole families we had lined up in that ICU. None of them made it.
3: Like you said, the sad part was is once those people were dropped off, the families sometimes never saw them again.
2: Right, yeah. And thank God your wife listened to me about doing the FaceTime, because the patient can hear you. And they need to hear their family. And they weren't allowed in the building. But I understood when people didn't do it. It's painful to see. You know, I said, well, we don't have to do the screen then. You don't have to see them. But they just talk to them, you know, anything. Just tell them, read them a recipe, something. Just anything, just so they can hear your voice. And it really helps. And the people that they did that for, that I could convince to do it, they did get better. But for a long time, people wouldn't. Your wife was one of the few people who did it.
3: How do you say thank you for saving somebody's life? And I think that along our lives, that God puts people in our path when we need them the most.
2: Absolutely.
3: I am thankful every day that I wake up that I'm able to wake up again. 22 days that I spent dealing with that has changed me in so many ways forever.
2: Me too.
3: Both mentally, physically, spiritually, any way you want to look at it.
2: How can it not, man?
3: Every day is a gift.
2: Absolutely.
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4: I'm Mark Rapp, and this is Rap on Jazz. When it comes to polyrhythms in jazz, one name stands out, Max Roach. This pioneer of bebop and beyond used the drum kit like a full orchestra. He played multiple rhythms simultaneously, often inverting time signatures. In his 1960 album, We Insist, Freedom Now Suite, Roach fused African and Afro-Cuban rhythmic traditions. The track Triptych is a raw, emotional, and rhythmically radical tour de force. Max Roach believed that rhythm could speak the truth. Through polyrhythms, he gave voice to complexity, struggle, and liberation. This has been Rap on Jazz, a co-production of Cola Jazz and South Carolina Public Radio, made possible by the ETV Endowment of South Carolina.
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6: I'm South Carolina Public Radio Chief Meteorologist Tim Miller tracking the heat today. Greenville and Spartanburg, the rest of our afternoon into this evening, just continuing to be hot. And we're already into the mid-90s, feeling like 103 degrees. Towards the Piedmont, Rock Hill, pretty much the same thing, feeling like 103. Temperatures will fall into the upper 80s as we go through the evening time. Towards the Midlands, Aiken, Lexington, Columbia, and Sumter, yeah, mid to upper 90s. That's where we're at now. The heat index feeling close to 110 this afternoon. Towards the PD and the Grand Strand, that extreme heat advisory is well to the south. You're under a heat advisory for the rest of the afternoon into at least this evening. Temperatures in the mid-90s. And that extreme heat advisory is in effect for Charleston all the way down to Hilton Head, feeling like 110 to 115 degrees. This is dangerous heat. Please be careful if you're outside for the rest of the afternoon into this evening.
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8: 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I'm Juana Summers.
9: And I'm Elsa Chang. During this election season, there's an organization you've probably been hearing a lot about, AIPAC. That's the American-Israel Public Affairs Committee. Its focus is on strengthening the U.S.-Israel partnership. And this year, it's become the center of a debate about money in politics. NPR congressional correspondent Barbara Sprunt joins us now with more. Hi, Barbara.
10: Hi, Elsa.
9: Okay, so we're talking about AIPAC right now, especially because it recently came under scrutiny in the Democratic primary for Senate in Michigan.
10: Right.
9: Can you talk about what did their involvement look like there?
10: Well, its affiliated super PAC, United Democracy Project, spent over $30 million in support of Congresswoman Haley Stevens and against the progressive candidate Abdullah Sayed, who ultimately won.
9: Mm-hmm.
10: And one thing that's important to remind everyone, this kind of election spending is a relatively new endeavor for AIPAC. The nonprofit started in the 50s, and for decades it was focused on education, lobbying Congress and the White House. It did not contribute to campaigns. They did a 180 on that ahead of the 2022 election cycle and formed a PAC and a super PAC. So really, we're just in the third cycle goal of spending in this way.
9: And how does their spending compare to other big political groups?
10: Well, this year, the super PAC has spent about $62 million and counting, according to Open Secrets, which tracks campaign spending. For comparison, if you lump the AI-related super PACs together, they've spent about $50 million, crypto super PACs about $72 million. So certainly not chump change,
9: yeah.
10: But these are all far from the top spenders that you'll see in the general, like the super PACs associated with party leadership.
9: Right. Okay. So how would you say AIPAC spending is shaping the conversation in these primaries?
10: You know, AIPAC is often singled out by name in

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1: Hey, this is Dr. Tom Mullick with SCDNR for Into the Wild. Hurricane season reminds us that South Carolina's coast is constantly changing. While storms can reshape beaches and marshes, these natural systems are remarkably resilient. Sand dunes, oyster reefs, maritime forest, and salt marshes all play important roles in buffering storm impacts and helping coastlines recover. Sometimes what looks like damage is actually part of a natural process that's occurred for thousands of years. By understanding and working with these natural systems, we can build stronger, more resilient coastal communities for our future. For more information, visit our website at southcarolinapublicradio.org/intothewild.

0: We got the producer price index today. Wholesale inflation cooled just a tiny bit. The core rate, that's minus food and energy, sits at 4.2%. But that whole let's not count energy thing? Really?
1: Thanks, Kai.
0: Wall Street today, you're going to chuckle when I say this. New record highs. Details, numbers, when we get there.

0: We got the producer price index today. Wholesale inflation cooled just a tiny bit. The core rate, that's minus food and energy, sits at 4.2%. But that whole let's not count energy thing? Really? We got the producer price index today. Wholesale inflation cooled just a tiny bit. The core rate, that's minus food and energy, sits at 4.2%. But that whole let's not count energy thing? Really? We got the producer price index today. Wholesale inflation cooled just a tiny bit. The core rate, that's minus food and energy, sits at 4.2%. But that whole let's not count energy thing? Really? We got the producer price index today. Wholesale inflation cooled just a tiny bit. The core rate, that's minus food and energy, sits at 4.2%. But that whole let's not count energy thing? Really? We got the producer price index today. Wholesale inflation cooled just a tiny bit. The core rate, that's minus food and energy, sits at 4.2%. But that whole let's not count energy thing? Really? We got the producer price index today. Wholesale inflation cooled just a tiny bit. The core rate, that's minus food and energy, sits at 4.2%. But that whole let's not count energy thing? Really? We got the producer price index today. Wholesale inflation cooled just a tiny bit. The core rate, that's minus food and energy, sits at 4.2%. But that whole let's not count energy thing? Really?
1: Along.
2: They're just old and they're not dependable.
1: The Trump administration's answer is to build new ones, but we've yet to see a utility commit to that.
2: Political cycles kind of go in four-year cycles and so on, whereas utilities make their investment decisions over, 30, 40-year time frames.
1: As power demand grows, Godbee says utilities want to invest in technology that's affordable, flexible, and future-proof.
2: Coal just doesn't win on any of those three fronts.
1: Coal next year. I'm Caitlin Tan for Marketplace.

0: Coming up.
1: I signed up right away because I've been wanting it for a long time. I'm the first one in the neighborhood to get it put up.
0: First mover advantage right there, gang. First, though, let's do the numbers. Dow Industrial's up 69 points, about a 10%, 53,839. NASDAQ added 214 points, 0.8%, 26,803. S&P 500 up 50 points, 0.6%, 77.98. Renewables, you say? GE Vernova rose 0.9% today. NextEra Energy climbed almost 0.3%. Brookfield Renewable increased about 2.5% right there. Bonds up, yield on the 10-year T-note down 4.64%. 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

Music for Seven American Gunmen, the Magnificent Seven, hired to fend off thieving bandits who attack a village in Mexico. That was Elmer Bernstein conducting the Royal Philharmonic Pops in his score from the movie. This is Real Music. I'm Matt Rogers, and this time we're tipping our cowboy hat to the Hollywood Western. Before there was E.T. or Star Wars or even Jaws, John Williams wrote the score to The Cowboys. The movie was okay, but the music ranks as one of John Williams' most memorable early scores. The Boston Pops performing The Overture to The Cowboys.

0: John Williams conducting the Boston Pops in his music from the 1972 John Wayne Western, The Cowboys. Not the only John Wayne Western with a great score, by the way. In just a moment, music from two more with scores by Dmitri Tiomkin.
1: Guess what? Guess what would taste good right now to everyone in the car? Candy. We've got your favorite kind at the concession stand. Come on down and pick out the kind you want to enjoy during the rest of the show. Be sure to get plenty because everyone likes candy, and our big variety is chosen to please everybody's taste.

Dmitri Tiomkin's Red River, often cited as one of John Wayne's best films, and for that matter, one of the greatest westerns period. Tiomkin was a four-time Oscar winner whose credits include Mr. Smith Goes to Washington, It's a Wonderful Life, and The Old Man and the Sea. But it's his western scores we seem to remember

0: Dmitri Tiomkin's music from The Alamo. That was Paul Bateman leading the City of Prague Philharmonic. This is Real Music, a tribute to the Hollywood Western. And up next, possibly the most famous Western theme ever written.
1: Golden, pure, creamery butter, rich, flavorful, satisfying. That's what it takes for the finest buttered popcorn, and that's what we use. See for yourself why there's no Showtime treat to equal the crisp, delicious flavor of hot popcorn that's bathed in real, melted butter. It's at the concession stand now.

spaghetti never sounded so good. The iconic theme from The Good, the Bad, and the Ugly, the spaghetti western from Sergio Leone, starring Clint Eastwood, with music by Ennio Morricone. That was Derek Wadsworth conducting the City of Prague Philharmonic. After The Good, the Bad, and the Ugly, Sergio Leone decided to retire from making westerns until Paramount Studios offered him Henry Fonda and a lot of money. The result was the 1968 film Once Upon a Time in the West, starring Fonda cast against type as the villain. And what a villain he was. This is one of my favorite westerns, and it's mostly because of Fonda. Back in the role of film composer, Ennio Morricone.

0: The City of Prague Philharmonic with Jill Washington, the soprano, for Ennio Morricone's Once Upon a Time in the West. So many great themes still to come. I hope you can stick around. We're going to take a very quick break, and then our Salute to the Hollywood Western continues in just a moment.
1: It's intermission time, folks, so hurry, hurry, hurry. Step right over to our refreshment center for the most extravagant array of refreshment goodies ever assembled under one roof.
2: I'm Jeremy Hobson. Next time on The Middle, Republicans hold the White House and both chambers of Congress. 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
0: Welcome back to Real Music. I'm Matt Rogers. This time we're celebrating the most American of genres, the Hollywood Western.

The main theme from the 1958 Western, The Big Country, with music by Jerome Maross, who got an Oscar nod for the score. A couple of years earlier, the Western genre gave us a good example of how art isn't always appreciated in its time. John Ford's 1956 film, The Searchers, was a box office success, but critics at the time barely noticed. The movie earned no Oscar nominations in the major categories, despite the fact that critics now often pick it as the best Western ever made. Composer Max Steiner provided the score, as he did for other major movies, King Kong, Gone with the Wind, Casablanca. Here's the City of Prague Philharmonic with Max Steiner's music from The Searchers.

0: It's been called the greatest Western ever made, The Searchers from 1956, with music by Max Steiner. I'm Matt Rogers. This is Real Music, Real with two E's. And coming up, selections from more recent Westerns.
1: Hey, fellas, don't fight over that hot dog. There's plenty for everyone. Big, plump, and juicy, wrapped in an oven-fresh bun. Add mustard, relish, ketchup, and go to work. Yes, the hot dogs at our refreshment center are the best you'll find anywhere. Everybody agrees on that.

The John Dunbar theme from John Barry's original soundtrack recording of Dances with Wolves, the 1990 Kevin Costner epic. The Western genre hit a lull in the 1980s. There were television successes such as Lonesome Dove, but few Westerns made it into theaters. Then came the 90s with Costner's Dances with Wolves and Clint Eastwood's Unforgiven, both of which won Academy Awards for Best Picture. Clint Eastwood produced, directed, and starred in Unforgiven, and he even wrote some of the music.

the original soundtrack recording of Claudia's theme, composed by Clint Eastwood for his film Unforgiven. The 20th century was good for Westerns, and the 21st century is carrying on the tradition, while also charting some new territory and tackling formerly taboo subjects. The 2005 film Brokeback Mountain, starring Heath Ledger and Jake Gyllenhaal, tells the story of the complex romantic relationship between two men over two decades in the American West. The movie won three Oscars: Best Director, Adapted Screenplay, and Original Score.

0: Oscar-winning music written and performed by Gustavo Santaolalla for the 2005 film Brokeback Mountain. Santaolalla would win another Oscar the very next year for Babel. And with that, we are out of time for this edition of Real Music.
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2: This is On the Keys. I'm your host, David Kaiser. In a few minutes, we'll have a piano variety show, the centerpiece of which will be Franz Liszt's Piano Concerto No. 1 in E-flat major. And I have a 1970s-era recording with Martha Argerich. Now, all pianists who play the Liszt Concerto have to measure up in some sense to her interpretation. This is just ravishing, beautiful playing. And the Liszt Concerto is one of these great works that features a colorful orchestration and many solos from the orchestra. A great work to program for your orchestra season and one to just enjoy. It has the nickname the Triangle Concerto. Also on the program, great interpretive performances by Shura Cherkassky and others. All this, but first, this NPR news break.
3: Live from NPR News in Washington, I'm Ryland Barton. Israeli settlers have besieged three homes in the occupied West Bank for several days. U.S. Ambassador Mike Huckabee referred to the settlers as terrorists. That's an unusually sharp rebuke for Huckabee, who has said Israeli Jews have a biblical right to settle the West Bank. NPR's Daniel Estrin has more on Israel's response.
4: I spoke with Israeli Prime Minister Benjamin Netanyahu's foreign policy advisor. His name is Ophir Falk. And he said that the settlers in this case, he called them vigilantes. And he said that these incidents are sporadic compared to the frequency of Palestinian attacks on Israelis. The United Nations has documented that since the Gaza war began, 44 Israelis have been killed in the West Bank and more than 1,000 Palestinians have been killed there.
3: NPR's Daniel Estrin reporting. Ukrainian drones knocked out power in Crimea's largest city, the latest in a series of attacks. The Ukrainian air campaign has upended life in the territory that Russia seized 12 years ago. NPR's Greg Myrie has the details.
5: Crimea is usually packed with families enjoying beach vacations in summer. But Ukraine's drone strikes, like the latest one in Sevastopol, are causing frequent blackouts, cuts in cell phone service, and days with no running water. Crimea was the first place Russia seized when it initially invaded Ukraine in 2014. But Ukraine is now challenging Russia's hold on the Black Sea Peninsula with almost daily airstrikes from afar. Many of Crimea's basic supplies are imported from Russia by ship. Ukraine is also attacking these Russian vessels, saying it has hit more than 200 in the past month. Greg Myrie, NPR News, Kyiv.
3: Federal prosecutors and Luigi Mangione's defense team will hold a special court conference tomorrow morning, raising speculation that two sides may have reached a plea agreement. Mangione is accused of shooting and killing UnitedHealthcare CEO Brian Thompson outside a New York City